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4: I look access. No, access. What is more than necessary? Excess. Excess, yes. I look it up in the dictionary. It says that excess is an amount of something that is more than necessary, permitted, or desirable. But who says what is necessary, what is permitted, according to whose desire? This is a whole can of power worms. The next definition is the active overstepping a prescribed limit, or going beyond one's authority or rights. So there's law here. Whose law? Whose law? And who are the gatekeepers? Who has access? Who is excess? What is sound and voice, noise? His voice sound, and whose voice is noise? That's not what I asked, but it is an answer to what I asked. I said whose, not his. His voice is sound. Whose voice is sound? And whose voice is noise? And Carson wrote an essay, and Carson, and not and, her name is Anne, spelt with an E, with an E, with an E. She wrote an essay called The Gender of Sound in 1992 in ancient Greece, about 2,500 years ago, and the ago in the modern world. No, the echo. So offer please, the ancient Greek playwright, off her please, described Echo as the girl with no door on her mouth. She lets everything through. She is no keeper of gates. Verbally incontinent in general, the women of classical literature, given to disorderly and uncontrolled flowing sound, to shrieking, wailing, sobbing, shrill lament, loud laughter, screams of pain or pleasure, and eruptions of raw emotion in general, as you put it through, it's women put it through, always having emotions coming up to her mouth. Women's inborn pleasure always to have her current emotions coming up to her mouth and out through her tongue. Why not? Why not take pleasure in emotions in language of sound? Here's why not. Why not the power worm to tell you why not? Any animal can make noises to register pleasure or pain, but what differentiates man from beast and civilization from the wilderness is the use of rationally articulated speech, the use of self-control. That's what Anne says, the Greek thought. And is very good at rationally articulated speech. Not and, not and. She says every sound we make is a bit of autobiography. It has a totally private interior, yet its trajectory is public. Woman is that creature who puts the inside on the outside. The Nicky vessel, leaky. The masculine virtue of self-control is about dissociating the outside surface of a man from what is going on inside him, having sturdy gates. Into identify. Does he begin to identify with his gates? He become the he filter, filtering not only himself but everyone else. Woman is the creature who puts the inside on the outside. When is that creature who is excess? Woman is that creature who reminds man he is an animal. Noise, noise, her noise. A noise, a noise, a noise, poor old dentist. Dentist Hemingway. That's Ernest. Couldn't tolerate Gertrude Stein's voice. Found it so annoying that he had to stop being her friend. Androids and rights and rights. Writes down, write with a pen, writes, Carson writes, and somewhere Stein writes, that the difference between man and animals is that men can count, and animals cannot,

0: And if they count, they mostly do count money. Is a gate a portrait? Is a gate a portrait? Carson describes Ball Bow as the woman, that diagram of the woman with 2 miles, 2 mouths. They said neither of them are worth listening to. 2 miles or 2 miles, 2 smiles. Barber was this ancient Greek figure, blabber, ball, bow, whose development was a laughing mouth. His vulva, have over an ancient figurines. She has no traditional head. Instead, her torso features her breasts, his eyes, and her vulva. Vulva, vulva, vulva as a laughing mouth. What is vulvo? Vulvo. He can't write that part, that body part. Lift the skirt. Not upskirt, but on her purpose. She lifted her skirt when Demeter was grieving, and it made Demeter laugh. Demeter, the measurement, burst into laughter, breaking her depression and making the earth fertile again. Pulling up her skirt is a visual, gestural noise projected outward upon circumstances, to change or deflect them. In the manner of a tropic guttering, per pack I put tropic utterance, tropic, a performance of Anna Sam, Anna, Anna Sam. You don't have these words. You don't have these words. It's like she learn a gig. Sheila, a gig moon maybe, like mooning. It's ancient Greek, against a dragging motion. We can only ski issues, skirt the issue of lifting skirts. Eileen Miles wrote a poem called The Birth, which splits the word imagination over 2 lines. They says, I'm drinking through my imagina T.I. Owen of her being porous, drinking the night. I love the way they splits the word without a hyphen. Means that you get a vagina on its own. Exactly, that's the word you suddenly see there and you haven't seen before in the first 2/3 of imagination. And imagining becomes muscular. Who is T.I. Owen, I said shun. T.I.O.N, suffix action turned into a noun. Imagining as an action. Imagination now. But now Owen is here. And your imagination. Eileen, their eye is not my eye, Eileen's eye, although they look the same on the page. The capital eyes, the capital eyes, the eyes of the imagined author, of the imagined speaker, peeking through the I as capital, the capital letter I as the author's capital. You're listening to me, so I call you, you, astounding as standing for someone I don't have another word to address, something that listens, you as signifying the intended audience, sending the signal out and hoping it be met. Teresa Hak Yuja Hak Kyung Cha was murdered on Friday, 5th of November, 1982. The same day, there's something that takes my breath away about the similarity, simultaneity, no, not similar, of these completely unconnected events. I remember that day quite clearly, but how few days in a memory are actually hooked to a number. I wasn't allowed, or it was decided, passive voice, that I shouldn't go. I remember waiting in our sitting room, looking out of the window for everyone to come back. And on that same day, perhaps almost that same moment, Teresa Hakim Hakim Ja Cha was raped and strangled by a security guard in New York, a literal gatekeeper. Strange that spelling of by. Why raped and strangled by? How can that be rationally articulated? The crimes are named, and they overwrite the victim, in deed and in language. Sentence. 7 days before she had, jar head jihad, Teresa Hakim Hak Kyung Jar Teresa Hak Kim Cha Cha Teresa Hak Hak Kyung Cha had published Dictate. Just 7 days. The copy, my copy of Dictate, Dictate in French, Dicte, D-I-C-T-E, acute E, acute accent, has no mention of this violent death. But apparently some editions, some versions of the book had the fact of her murder in her bio on the back cover. That was an addition. Her death is somehow entangled with the reception of the work. Even when it's not mentioned, it seems to be entangled by omission. By omission. Father is a distance. Father is distancing at Thrains, already distinct. Its names at names for generic relationship, not the actual one, not. Someone told me the other day to listen to what he was saying, Vic and Stein, well, that he used to employ someone that he used as a listening ear for his ideas. They didn't think he wrote them down necessarily, just that he had to say them out loud to formulate. I tried to look it up. I couldn't find, the only thing I could find was about a man called Francis Skinner, who I'm looking at Wikipedia now, was apparently utterly, uncritically, and almost excessively devoted to Vic and Stein. There was a confusion between Attilia and Natalie, Natalie and Natalie, utterly and Natalie. So in fact, it had been happy and assumed that because Skinner was a student, he was just in inverted commas, just taking dictation. Then, when the original archives have discovered 170,000 words of handwriting text in mathematics, which of the pink notebook, people seem to think that Skinner had played a significant role in shaping and editing the work. If they were lovers, what does that mean? You have to be on critical. Why is that seen to be? No, I'm critical. No, one critical. No, uncritical. Yes. Love is blind. Is love blind? But perhaps they loved each other in part because of the way they talk, thought, turn play on the study channel. They understood each other. What is that relationship of, though, just taking dictation? In that doesn't affect the workers, doesn't it? Being the primary audience that someone is explaining their thoughts to, that and all its shapes and edits the work, speaker sees what has been feels, what has been understood by the listener, which bits need rephrasing. We working, not the shared language between the more ideas, between them already is, not just saying something out loud to yourself, there being some reflection. Wittgenstein says the world we see is defined and given meaning by the words we choose. Ensure the world is what we make of it. To help us understand, Vic and Stein group to a very simple three-sided figure, and then wrote, take us an example. The aspects of a triangle, as a triangular whole is a solid, as a geometrical drawing is standing on its base, is hanging from its apex, as a mountain, as a wedge, is an arrow or a pointer, as an overturned object, which is meant to stand on the shorter side of the right angle, as a half parallelogram and his various other things. You can think of it this now as this. You look at it, can regard it now as this, and then you will see it now this way, now this. A picture holds us captive, and we could not get outside it, for it lay no language, and language seemed to repeat it to us in extra. No, I said it lay in our. We couldn't get outside it, for it lay in our language, and language seemed to repeat it to us inexorably. A picture, do you see? Seeing is understanding. Saying, is it understanding? No, seeing is understanding. Understanding is seeing. That's a metaphor that gets used a lot. Do you see, understanding itself is a kind of metaphor. I think that you're standing under something, putting yourself, your body, in relation to it. That's harder to imagine when it might be a concept or an idea, the idea of standing under the concept, an idea. But when you think of understanding another person, understanding each other, that seems to make more sense as a literal standing under, a kind of holding and supporting. Which, I looked it up, I found one meaning of understand, understand is literally to stand under. Viola says in Twelfth Night, my legs do better. No, my legs do better understand me so than I understand what you mean. Not so, sir. Sir mix a lot. A lot. Understanding as embodied, interactive, supporting, enacted. So I guess you could say that Vic and Stein and Skinner understood each other. That Vic and Francis Ludwig. Sing it's knowing, saying is knowing. Seeing is knowing as well as understanding. Seeing only seems to convey one type of knowing, one aspect of knowing them. Seeing is taking something all in from the outside, not even all the sides, from one direction. Knowing is seeing is a metaphor which represents blindness as misunderstanding and disorder, not is, as, while seeing coherence. I see what you mean. She was blind to the critique. Turn a blind eye. Love is blind. Metaphors focus on one aspect of the concept. Focus, hocus, pocus. They can keep us from focusing on other aspects of the concept that are inconsistent with the metaphor. Definition, the incomplete, because otherwise they wouldn't be metaphors. They would be the thing if they was the same in all aspects. Of a metaphor can be extrapolated, can start to bleed into the concept, is the metaphor for... So to begin with, you think of seeing as a metaphor for knowing or understanding offenders that begin to change the way you think. No, and often that does begin to change the way you think about knowing or understanding of something totally. No, I said it becomes something total, detached, distant. The knowing understanding that is not something that affects the thing that it knows, that it understands through its knowing, its understanding. So it matters what words, what metaphors we use, which comes round, back round to the inside and the triangle reality, is shaped by the words we use. So we use one word to kind of tell a story about another word, which is an effective wave transferring ideas in the sea. In the sea, we all use metaphors and narratives, but we have to be careful because they seek the way we see a problem. Like Caraway says, like her oasis, like Haraway says. It matters what words, I think I've missed, remembered that, matters what matters we use to think other matters with. It matters what stories we tell to tell other stories with. It matters what not thoughts, but what I meant and she meant, not as in tying a knot. Knock, knock. Knock, knock. Who's there? Europe. My kids find that one really funny. So did this woman I spoke to you while I was swimming in the sea last summer. And we know she's quite Brick City. She liked it on a whole different level. Not Brick City, Brett City. Brexit, EE. You know, like when you put away at the end of the word to make it addictive. No, an adjective. Turn a noun or a verb into adjective with a Y, like fun and funny. But of course, my kids find the joke funny, because you get to make someone say poo without them realising it. 71. It's only when they hear the sound coming out of their mouth that they understand what they've said. Is right, do I to come and talk? But is do I write or speak? Do I chew gum and talk? Do I write or speak? And I think Stein, Wittgenstein, could not write. It was thinking. And in that context, draw his remarks on victim silent music. The new thought is so fragile deep within us. It's like hearing as a note of music, and the slightest disturbance from within or without loses it forever. And he was like that. And this is Freya, you know, on the railway station. Freya got up. Got up Freya, German mathematician. Look, for good. You really understand what you say? And he said, on good days, I still think I do. The room itself has particular residences. Residences, residences, sounds that take up residence, there that resonate, residences. It means that there are certain frequencies that close, are close to the natural vibration of the object or the space, resulting in amplification of those frequencies. This is what Alvin, Lucy, A. Lucia, what I am sitting in a room selves in motion, set in motion. As the piece goes on, the plain playing back of the last ration is re-recorded in the same room, last iteration. And what happens is that the frequencies of the voice that match the residences of the room get stronger. Where are the residences? Residences. You can't hear residence. Resident frequencies. The frequencies in residence. Let's say it that way. Fake it. Enhanced where other frequencies diminish. And he says, articulated by speech, I am re-recording. He had a starter, a stutter. Fickenstein had a stutter too, thickening his speech. Vic and Stein and Gertrude Stein. He says the activity is a way to smooth out irregularities in his speech. And I suppose he meant in the accumulating residence. But it seems that he has read that text so many times now, through repeat performances, that he no longer stutters when he reads it. It has become smooth like a memory gets smooth in the piece. No, not like peace and quiet. Like piece of cake itself dissolves in the room. How in the work, in the room, dissolves him. For recorded voice somehow a stand for a whole person. What does it mean then for that voice to start dissolving, figuring to ground? Ian talks about the tales of the sound recordings in the space. Reverent tales, vibrant tales, because of the reverberation. Not that kind of tales. Tales like trails, like something that lingers. Although a tale is something that lingers, to a tale could be described. A whole is something. The man who uncovered all this stuff about Skinner in, I don't know where it was, Gibson, he is a talk that he gave about the archive on YouTube, and he gives a little bit of background to Fickenstein and Skinner's relationship, and then about how Skinner had polio. There's a picture of him that's been digitally reconstructed, and you can see a Lego in out on his right leg, the leg in a leg iron standing him in 1941. He was ill with Paul, polio, and was in hospital for treatment during the Second World War. And he was waiting on a trolley in a corridor. Hundreds of other patients were brought in for treatment because of heavy bombing on a nearby face in the confusion. And so he was left in this corridor for 16 hours, and 7 days later, he died. And he died. And this man, who is giving a pretty dry account, begins to cry and apologizes and tries to move on. Whoever edited the video cuts to the slide, a list of contents, take us away from his face. Maybe there's a, you can hear his voice, but he's in it. He's lost himself now. He apologizes again, I'm sorry about this, and quiveringly brings suspect to the archive. Brings us back, brings his voice back to the arcade, brings attention back to the archive. He's back in the list, talking about numbers in manuscripts.
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Well, down there you go, there's a Ddol, which is the Ddol being Welsh. The Ddol, well, the River Severn comes down there. And the Ddol is naturally, in Welsh, is like a flat piece of ground with a river running around it. Ddol, and then you've got Cacillin, Boncolwyn, Cedaisa, Cebech, Cepant, Cloes, Brimbech. Werglodd out here, Werglodd Ucha, Ross, Cefn Drws, Cefn Coed, Clap Siani, Ce Clap, Ce Gwasta, Ce Coch. There's another Cebech up there. And then if you want to know next doors, there'd be Ce Pew, Ce Wysi Davy, Ce Swingle, Ce Grag Lot, Push Melin. And there's some next door up here, Derwyl Fain, Borough Wen,

Welcome to Rough for Radio, live on Resonance Extra, coming from the Hanging Gardens in Llanidloes, Wales. My name is Stefan Kenneth, and I'm joined for this broadcast by Ed Baxter, Richard James, Michael Umney, and our special guest, Taihav Hebdrigolin. This evening, we're presenting work in progress from a collaborative project made with locals in the area around the sources of the Wye and the Severn, entitled Between Two Rivers, A Journey into the Mind of the Land. Rhwng dwy afon, taith I feddwl y tir. It's supported by the Colwinston Foundation, Hinrichsen Foundation, the Lesh Trust, and Unity Theatre Trust, to whom many thanks. We start with an invocation. Not many people realize that the first roads were made by bears. The notion that human beings descended from bears, as you would expect, a truly venerable notion, and one that Darwinism has only to an extent displaced, persisted well into the 20th century, in Euskal Herria, for example. Among the Basque speakers, bears bring good luck, and not just because of the rarity of their visitations. Our bear ancestors were thought originally to have lived in heaven, in the upper world, but were drawn by its delights to Middle Earth, to the place where humans dwell. The roads bears made on Earth have their equivalents in the system of the heavens. Ours is, or at least once was, a shamanistically coded landscape, aligned to our mystical understanding of the stars, an understanding now more or less entirely lost to all but a few. Bear-marked trees are not remotely the same as the urinary spots of dogs. Their mark always faced the trail, and they are more or less permanent. Some think bears rub the trees to reduce parasites, and others that this habit has something to do with breeding. But the truth is that bears signpost the network of roads that they have made, much as we do, and for similar reasons. And in doing so, they forever look upwards, at the routes through the heavens that they once traversed. Look upwards with longing, and something which resembles sorrow, a kind of ursine nostalgia. When it comes to our relationship to dogs, we enter the realm of a most ancient antagonism. The bear's enemy is the trickster wolf. We could think of their enmity in terms of the difference between hunter-gatherers and agro-pastoralists, between the Mesolithic and the Neolithic mind. Such differences last an eternity and explain much about the present state of the world. Age-old struggles are reenacted thoughtlessly, insensibly, to no purpose except to revivify irresolvable tribal differences born out of the irrevocable allegiance to antithetical spirit animal helpers. And each particular weird is enacted by crafty shapeshifters, shamans who can assume multiple predatory roles. A ritual battle is unfolding, yes, here in this very town. The victims will be numerous, the casualties catastrophic. Children, take this badger's paw and wear it around your neck. It will protect you from the worst of what will come.

0: It's the time, I suppose. Like years ago, there was time. Everything's a race now, somehow. Like yesterday, we finished the harvest year yesterday. You know, you're always racing. There's always another job. There's always the race in the weather or something. I don't know. It always looks better looking back. I don't know. But there seems to be more time to take it in. So I don't know. You're like, now we finished tomorrow. We want to put this stuff away, and I'll be going up to Brother Bashir and up there for another fortnight, 3 weeks. So you know, there's always something coming all the time. You know. Maybe, I don't know, maybe as farmers, where the staff was on the place, they had the time, the jobs were being done. You know, farms weren't so big, they could get round the jobs easier. I wouldn't say quicker, easier. Well, a lot of hard work years ago, mine, not by hand, but you know, they weren't handling the acreage and the numbers. I don't know, really. Things have changed in that respect.
1: I don't remember a time when I didn't love rivers. So I grew up in a little village on the Verne we call Pontrobert, which is a delightful little river. We also had a stream coming through our garden. So we lived in the schoolhouse. And I just remember being in the river. I mean, I was very young then, you know, like five, six, probably younger than that to start off with, and I've never known fear of water. I know I should do, I suppose, but I feel completely content by the river. I feel much more content here than I was in Llanidloes. Nothing against Llanidloes, but you know, that sand behind me, the birds cheeping away, sort of winds, I can see some movement there. Yeah, it's always been there really, and it's just developed over the years into something which is just growing in importance to me.
2: There was an old sheep feeder made out of corrugated iron, and it served its function for many years, and then the one end just sort of collapsed, and eventually the other end collapsed, and it was just like a piece of corrugated iron on the floor that nobody had a reason to move. It lived its life where it was put, landed on the ground. Eventually, at some point, that did disappear. The fact that I don't know when it did disappear really interests me, because it just sort of blended into the landscape and lived its life. It wasn't interfered with, it wasn't changed. Objects that remain and have a function, and then they have a different function. An old jug that existed in this school here that our house is attached to. Just an old aluminium jug that served its purpose for the Women's Institute for many years. I used to see women in there pouring from this big jug when they had events on, you know, they'd have the big kettle, they'd have the big urn, and they'd have this jug of milk. And then eventually it just became a vase, and then it was put out in the garage, and then it got a bit sort of tarnished looking and sad looking. And now I use it in my garden. Identity, it travels through time. It's not of the moment. Something that existed like that sheep feeder down there 20 years ago, it's still the same sheep feeder that it was when it was collapsed on the floor, just in a different form. The ship of Theseus had boards removed and sails removed and replaced, and over time the entire ship became a new ship, but it was still the ship of Theseus that had existed through time. I'm putting a new broom handle on an old broom, still the old broom. But then what if you take the bristles out of it and replace that part? Is it still the old broom?
0: I think my great-grandfather was born here, and his father was before him. So there we are, whatever that is. But you know, even then we only come down from, there's a place in the wood, Manaslog up here, we only come down from there. So you know, we didn't move far, you know, wasn't a big upheaval. But I watch, you know, watch that Who Do You Think You Are on telly, and these people come on when you hear of, oh, my father was this, and then he was some circus performer. I think if he went back in my lineage, I'd be farmer, maybe a quarryman somewhere, a farmer, and that would be it.
1: But I broke my leg in two places. I had a double fracture on the Vernway, actually, in a place I knew very well. I was only going out on a very casual walk. I was wearing waders. and I was on this rocky section, and rocky sections can be extremely slippery, I know that, especially with algae. And somehow my leg twisted like this, and I heard the snap, and I knew I'd broken a leg. And funny, when you're in that state, you pretend you're not, you know, so whether I'd shock or whatever. So I thought, oh, I'll be all right, you know. So I was trying to hop now, and of course I couldn't, because I was in the, literally in the middle of the river. It wasn't that deep, but because it was rocky. So I fell in, as in gravity took hold of it, and then, oh, well, no, I'll just crawl onto the bank, and I'll just walk to the farm, because I knew the farmer. Of course, the river had other ideas. My waders had filled with water by now, and the river was trying to take me down, and I thought, oh, goodness me, I'm in trouble here, you know. It's a little bit more serious than I expected. Anyway, cut long story short, I did eventually come out, put myself in the recovery position, because I was feeling a little bit woozy by now, and then I called for help, and then luckily there was a dog walker. It was a dog, actually, that heard me first, apparently. I survived that, and there's a metal bar going all the way down. But it was funny, that particular incident, because it's made me even closer to rivers. You're more resilient than you think, because it could have been much more serious. I could have drowned, you know, I suppose. But then it was my fault in a way, you know, it was an accident, wasn't it? But then it's made me respect rivers even more since then, really.
0: It is in your blood, and no disrespect to these people who move in. It's not in them. It's not in them, you know. And they on a day like today, oh, you live in a wonderful spot. But you know, when the rain is middle of January and the rain's coming sideways, oh, there's snow in it, and they oh, we want to move from here. And you think, no, this is part of it, and this is it. The toughest days, I find, is if you're in the middle of lambing and you've got 6 inches of snow down and you've got lambs everywhere and you just don't know where to go next. That is hard, that is hard. Some days then you would give it all up, but then you all get bad days, don't we? That is hard, that is a grind.
2: Well, some things have gone and they've disappeared overnight. At the farm over here, there was a wonderful Georgian building, which is Old Hall Farm. And it was a beautiful Georgian house, full of cats, I remember. And it had, I think it had medieval back to it as well. It went back a long way. So it had all these different elements to it, of sort of the new farmhouse next to it, the Georgian front of the old house, the medieval back, and then that was demolished and became a farm building. So there's no trace of that. And trees that have disappeared for whatever reason, sometimes just so that a shed gets put up, or they live their life, they have to come down, I understand that, but changes bit by bit, piecemeal, changes how the landscape looks. There was a smithy just down the road as well, and that disappeared for a new shed. I like the idea of the sheds remaining. Build a new shed, but keep the old one. It's a sense of history that you don't get back once you've demolished things.
1: I mean, ever since I was a child, I've always had this affinity to nature, you know, and I remember thinking, oh, I'd like to be like Francis of Assisi, you know, he could talk to animals, that kind of thing. I don't think I've ever mentioned that before, but it's that kind of respect for nature. And then that's grown and grown and grown, and it's stronger now than it's ever been, I think. But I always consider myself exceptionally lucky, you know, because I can see beauty pretty much everywhere, you know. It could be a blade of grass. I was down there recently and I saw this blade of grass, and then on the same blade there was something curling around it as if it was spiraling round, just like a corkscrew. That was just below me there. And then you'll have insects landing on you, you know, like stoneflies and caddis and things like that. And then, because they use you because you're quite warm, you know, I'm quite hairy, you know. So you're then part of the river in a literal sense then.
2: The old farmer, Mr. Hughes, would cut with a scythe. They would rake and turn over the hay in the sun, and then they would place it into stooks. And all their fields had little wicket gates, because they didn't need to get tractors into their fields. We had tractors and machinery that it seemed like we were in a completely different era to them. And their house was like a museum. They had stuffed animals, stuffed owls, and the floor was just completely flagstones. No comfortable chairs at all, just two hard chairs by a fireplace. And I remember Mrs. Hughes would bake bread, and it would be like a huge, massive loaf, and she'd tuck it under her arm with her homemade butter. She'd slather it with butter, and then with this huge knife, cutting towards herself, slice these very thin slices off this chunk of bread. I'll never forget the taste of that bread. And all around the outside of the house were little cobblestones and a little wicket gate going up into a garden that was absolutely immaculate. And in the winter, they used to come to visit us, either by moonlight, or they would come with their lantern, like a tilly lamp. And Mr. Hughes would have mint. He'd always have a parcel of mint in season, wrapped up in newspaper and string. I've never forgotten seeing them coming by moonlight across the field with this parcel of mint.
0: We all get losses, there's no good saying any different. We've got so much invested in that lamb or that calf, you know, with a calf it's 9 months you're looking after the cow beforehand. The ewe you're looking after for 5 months beforehand, you fed her, you've looked after, you've been vaccinated her, drenched her. And then to go out for the sake of one bad morning, and you can see this thing's dead, and you just got to sort it out. You know, yeah, you get a dead lamb, it happens, and you know, but you've been hoping for that thing to live since November. You know, we turned the taps beginning for 5th of November, from November till then, and this just for the sake of, you know, a bad night. Well, you can't be everywhere, it's not just physically possible. You do your best to try and be everywhere, but you can't be, and things, you know, you does happen, I'm afraid, it's part of it. You're short of a tractor, you can go buy one, you can borrow money, you can buy a house, or you cannot do it with time. You cannot buy time.

That's hard to say. I do find it sad or bewildering, perplexing to think that what was here, even as late as the 70s, is so rapidly going. Farmers who were born in the Victorian times and then, you know, later on their sons and daughters had so much law, and they had a particular lifestyle that they stuck to day after day. There was no real change. Maybe the cars got a bit bigger, the tractors a little bit faster, that type of thing, but nothing much beyond that. It was still the farm was the world, and the rest of the world orbited round the farm, if you like. The farm was everything. And even now, I can pick out a couple of farmers who still live that life in the outside world. They won't listen to news. They won't join in particularly or listen to any of the newcomers that come in and set up community events, and say they're not interested. They got the farming thing, the markets, driving over to talk to people up in the hills or down in the valleys, and other farmers like themselves. And I don't know where we're going with this, but if you look at the census from, say, 30 years ago, 1981, 1991, you'll see that in Powys, I think up to 70% of the people here were Welsh-born, maybe 25% English-born. In the 2021 census, pretty much 50-50 English and Welsh-born in Powys. And I suspect since COVID, and judging the evidence in my own eyes by the huge amount of new people in Llanelwy, there are probably more English-born people in Powys now than Welsh-born. What does that mean? Well, I don't actually know. I do know that it means the population is very much older, because the people coming in tend to be over 65. It means house prices are going up, but then they're going up in England. It does mean the young are leaving Wales, but then they always have done. But I think it's more pronounced now, perhaps. How would you keep them here? What is it for them? You know, my hope years ago, teaching technology, that we might get a small nuclear reactor 30, 40 years ago, when I thought, well, that would keep 300 or 400 people in employment. Nothing like that's going to happen. Instead, we have these equity companies trying to buy our hills or buy the farmers and put up these wretched offshore scale turbines, and they're not even Welsh. No, there's going to be no benefit to us whatsoever. So that type of thing bewilders me. I don't know where we're going, what will be left. Will it perhaps be non-Indigenous people who will tell our story? Because we are Indigenous people. If you look at the UN Charter of what makes an Indigenous person, the Celtic and particularly the Iberian Welsh that are remaining here fit every criterion, and we're going to lose what is our own resource for other people. The pylons coming down through here are not going to help our electricity. They're going into England. So I worry about all that. There are fewer Welsh speakers. 90% of the houses sold are not going to Welsh people now. It's all being lost. It is being eradicated nicely, let's say, because it's all nice people. And I'm sure the colonists from England who went into India and Africa, most of them were nice people, thought they were doing good. But look what it left. So I worry about that. And on the other hand, being forward-looking and a futurist, I try to think of what technology will do and bring for us all that will help prolong health and life, and particularly knowledge. Knowledge is, if I had any shred of religion in me or spirituality, knowledge would be my God. I worship that above everything. The banishment of ignorance in whatever facet.

The local language. The local bomb boys scamper about the streets, ducking out of sight at the approach of authority, effortlessly blending in with the architecture. So many shifty indexicals, unvarying but singular as the trail of graffiti left in their dampened tracks. Chameleons, who have lost the use of their tongues and now wander like ghosts of the future through the gaps between the low, slung, sharp-edged buildings. This part of the town proffers the architectonics of abandoned nuclear bunkers and a recusant mentality that resists or ignores the green-gouged valleys and timeless, endless hills and looks up at the resting rotor blades of the towering wind turbine and sees the washed-out wishbone of an enormous bird of ill omen. Clad in grey trackies, they prowl a knockdown proving ground, committed to the abbreviation of human life. A zombie simulacrum stealthily, near silently, negotiated by these lowering liminal animals for whom each adult is the walking corpse of its own forsaken childhood. And in these piecemeal public spaces, it's evident that serotonin deprivation has resulted not just in widespread disillusion and apathy, that's a given nowadays, but in a local suicide rate that has soared through the roof. Off the roof, that's where these lads, the local language, are hurled by an implacable inner spark, some nebulous higher power. And the sound of a high-pressure hose around here is as familiar as the Nike swoosh, or talk about your mental health journey. Those that haven't the guts or intellectual perspicacity to do themselves in lead an amphibian existence, below the surface, with a formless and fluid physiognomy, the gestures of which are elusive and lie way beyond the reach of control, the reach of the law. Suspended in the sullenly still air, corralled here in weathered warm brown walls, prone to remorseless somatic symptoms and emotionally entropic, they've been transformed by the pressure of this time and this place. Their problems, just so many heterogeneous rocks washed down river to become their solutions, both monumental and utterly banal. I knew I couldn't help them. I wouldn't even hold the hose.

0: 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My name is Hannah Kemp Welch, and I'm here with symposium co-curators Anna Cock and Leo Avery.
1: Hello.
0: We're speaking to you live from SoundCamp's workshop in Loughborough Junction, South East London, and Mort Drew is mixing. 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
2: 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We're going to be running from 3 till 11 p.m. Symposium is being relayed by Wave Farm, who are an international transmission arts organization based in New York's Upper Hudson Valley. We are also being relayed by Resonance Extra, broadcasting via DAB around Brighton and Hove, Cambridge, Greater London, Norwich, King's Lynn and Peterborough, and online in the Acoustic Commons listening room. If you're tuning in online on the Acoustic Commons listening room, please do introduce yourself in the chat box. You can put in your chat what your name is, where you're listening from, and we look forward to hearing questions from you as we move on. In curating this symposium, we've been really floored by what we thought was this really niche interest, turning out to be not so niche interest. And we've had an amazing number of people sign up and also get in touch with us about their amazing artistic and research projects around electromagnetism and radio. So for anyone who's listening who's also making work in this area, please do share links to your work. We're really sad that we couldn't include more people, and the appetite for this work has been really, really exciting. So yeah, please share your name, where you're from, and any work that you have to share.
3: So you're going to hear over the course of this rather long day, a mixture of artworks, presentations, conversations with artists and researchers working with electromagnetism, radio, and radio listening as materials to engage with each other and the world around us. So have we seen someone already writing in the chat?
2: So first of all,
3: hello from Hong Kong.
2: Hello from Hong Kong, amazing. First of all, we thought it would be worth doing a bit of a glossary because the first big question, I suppose, on all of our lips is what is electromagnetism? I bravely offered to try and offer a definition of this. The first thing I suppose to say when prefacing my definition is that we are all artistic researchers rather than scientific researchers, as in me and Hannah and Leah. That is the kind of framework within which we are approaching this topic. However, delving into the science of it is obviously absolutely fascinating. Electromagnetism in physics is essentially an interaction that happens between particles with an electric charge via electromagnetic fields and produces... Oops, sorry, I just dropped out there for a second. And produces oscillating waves, otherwise known as light, both visible and invisible. These kinds of interactions govern loads of atomic behaviors on minuscule levels, and it's also the phenomena that explains lightning, static electricity, and magnetic attraction. So essentially, there's an electric field and a magnetic field. Those are the kind of fundamental things of the universe, and when they interact, they produce these oscillating waves that are known as the electromagnetic spectrum. There's a writer called Bob Berman who recently released a book called Zap, From Infrared to X-rays, A Curious History of Invisible Light. And to go into a bit more depth into the actual science, I'm going to read a paragraph from his book because it's really nicely put. He writes, how exactly is light, any light, all light, and just a reminder that when we say light here, we're talking not just about visible light, but all other kind of waves on that spectrum that includes radio waves, that includes X-ray waves, gamma rays. When an atom gets struck by energy, from a quick zap of electricity or collision with a stray electron or the introduction of heat, its wiggling motion is jolted into a greater speed. This extra energy excites the atom's electrons, which give a figurative yelp and jump to an orbit farther from the nucleus. They don't like to be there, so in a fraction of a second, they fall back into a closer, smaller orbit. As they do so, the atom renders a bit of energy. Since energy is never lost under any circumstances, this energy must manifest itself in some other way, and it does. A bit of light, a photon, materializes out of the emptiness as if by magic, then instantly rushes away as it's at its famous breakneck speed. That's the only way light is ever born. Out of seeming nothingness, whenever an electron moves closer to its atom center, he writes. So, to recap, light in this complex includes visible light, but also microwaves, radio waves, and X-rays, all kinds of light which we cannot see. These different kinds of waves have been classified by scientists according to their wavelength and frequency. So the part of the electromagnetic spectrum we are particularly interested in is radio waves. These have the lowest frequencies and longest wavelengths in the electromagnetic spectrum. These waves can be
1: up to 1,000 kilometers.
2: They can be up to 1,000 kilometers between troughs. We're just getting our tech set up here. So if you're hearing a bit of buzzing around, that's what's going on. So radio waves have the lowest frequencies and longest wavelengths in the electromagnetic spectrum. They're up to 1,000 kilometers between troughs. And what's really great about radio waves is that when they are transduced into mechanical vibration, they vibrate at frequencies within the human audible range. That means that they are translated into sound really easily and at a kind of frequency at which we can hear. So, electromagnetism. It is a field of study within physics. It is a force, it is a field, it is phenomena. It's the thing that creates light. It's the process that creates light. And it's really interesting in how it blurs the edges of materiality. I'm gonna hand over now to Hannah, who's gonna talk about natural radio.
0: Thanks, Hannah. Human-generated radio waves are vastly outnumbered by naturally produced ones. Radio waves are emitted by the sun, by planets with magnetic fields like Jupiter, by cosmic phenomena like supernovas, and are still radiating from the Big Bang. Closer to home, lightning and other atmospheric phenomena produce radio waves. We call these spherics. When lightning sends energy into the Earth's magnetosphere, some of it can travel along the planet's magnetic field lines. As it moves, different frequencies travel at different speeds, and this spreads the signal out in time. If you're lucky enough to pick up these electromagnetic waves on a radio receiver, it can sound like a descending tone, and we call these whistlers. More special still, it's a phenomenon called auroral chorus, produced in space near Earth's aurora when magnetic particles from the sun interact with Earth's magnetic field. Transduced from radio waves into audio, these sound like chirps and whistles, like the dawn chorus. We're going to hear some later.
3: So am I going to explain the EMF? 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Radio waves are massively useful to humans. So they can carry audio, they can carry images or other kinds of data imperceptibly through the air from a transmitting antenna to a receiving one. 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But radio waves are also emitting from other devices. Any device with electricity flowing through it produces electromagnetic radiation, though without data intentionally encoded in it. I'm talking here microwaves, fridges, computers, phones, the mains, power grid, all are constantly leaking radio frequencies.
2: This symposium invites artists working with all these kinds of radio waves into dialogue. We ask, how might electromagnetic listening bring sound art, environmental research, and scientific sensing into closer relation? So first, we thought it might be nice to talk about how we all got interested in this, as you said, not quite so niche as we thought, subject area. So Hannah, how did you become interested in electromagnetism in radio? What was your journey there?
0: Thanks, Anna. I'm a sound artist. I'm currently a PhD researcher at CRISAP, that's Creative Research and Sound Arts Practice. And I became interested in radio whilst working on this community project in Cambridge. Whilst I was there, I met this local amateur radio society, and I was just curious about their hobby, and their enthusiasm, honestly, was infectious. Amateur radio is a technical hobby where operators use designated radio frequencies outside of the range of usual broadcast radio to transmit messages to each other and to experiment with radio equipment. But to participate, you need to pass an exam and to get a license so that you don't interfere accidentally with other radio communications. Through this, I learned about the physics of transmission, so how human-generated radio waves can be bounced off the moon and tails of shooting stars to send messages to strangers across the globe. As this is a technical hobby rather than an artistic one, there's a type of inquiry taking place that feels different to what I'm naturally drawn to. Radio operators, they send their signals into the ether and they respond to each other with a signal report. They tell each other how clear and strong their signal is as a way to test the accuracy of their communications equipment. They use the scale 5 and 9, and then they hang up the call. I call this 5 and 9 listening, where you're just listening for how clear and how readable and strong your own signal is. In my experiments, I'm listening not for that sort of accuracy and precision, but I'm listening with the sense of wonder. How far has my little radio thrown its signal, and through what has this voice traveled to reach me? I imagine the number of Earth to ionosphere hops that radio waves have taken to reach me, and I try and listen for any geospace textures absorbed along the way. I heard this magical series of recordings of radio waves that probably a few people know who are with us here today. These recordings were made by Stephen P. McGreevy, who I think is with us listening in today. And Stephen's recordings of natural phenomena, some of which we're going to play later, really just filled me with wonder. The sounds that are in these recordings are produced by space happenings that I just had no idea existed, and transduced from otherwise inaudible radio waves that surround us into sound. Stephen makes these devices called whistler receivers, and I bought one of these. It's called a WR3, and I started to listen. I just got hooked on it. I also started to make my own DIY devices to listen to natural radio. I found recipes like Dan Tapper has a great recipe in the VLF Sound Artist Guide for a hoop antenna, and I also started to create my own from these long strings of old computer cable. We've got a couple set up at the moment outside the studio for any people who are local and joining us today to play with. I went on some residencies in remote locations in order to listen to natural radio away from the interference of power lines. And now sometimes I run workshops making antennas and listening together with others. Last year, with the support of Social Broadcasts and together with my collaborator Oliver Sanders, I pitched a radio feature to BBC Radio 4, and we received support to make a feature called All Under One Magnetosphere. And in this feature, we got to interview loads of people who listen to VLF and to collect people's experiences from people all over the world who are listening to natural radio phenomena. And last year, we traveled to Tromsø, Romsa, and to Svalbard to make some recordings away from the mains power grid. Though, actually, we found it really difficult, even in what we thought were remote places, to get away from this kind of persistent hum of the power lines. And I honestly didn't hear anything quite as magic as Stephen's auroral chorus recordings. I really appreciate the durational nature of natural radio listening, and part of its appeal is its elusive nature. I got to interview some wonderful artists and researchers as part of the documentary, and we ended up with more questions about where these electromagnetic signals are coming from and about how other artists are researching and working with these phenomena. Leah, can I ask you the same question? How did you get into this niche field?
3: Niche indeed. I think I'm still quite at the beginning of this journey into radio making, or more than human radio ecologies, because I kind of came to the subject through a slightly different route. I would say through field recording or through listening with a recorder. So basically, when I stopped performing during the COVID-19 pandemic in 2020, I discovered live audio transmission or live audio streaming, and learned how to do this through Soundcamp, in fact. And since then, environmental live audio streaming has kind of become one of my main ways of working with sound. But because also I approach this not only as an artistic practice, but through my doctoral research in geography, I've had the opportunity to spend kind of several years now thinking about what it means to listen through transmission or transmission ecologies. And so the practice is not only about sounds or soundscapes, but about the process of transmission and reception, I guess. And awareness and criticality about the media and the infrastructures that connect us across time and space. I just can't help myself to think that these technologies, they shape most of our everyday lives. And I often feel like I'm trying to reverse engineer them. So tracing contemporary digital telecommunication technologies back to some of their really underlying principles and kind of conditions. At the same time, working with transmitted environments in real time makes me think constantly about the things that exceed my own sensory capacities. So the animacy of the environments that I listen to, but also the aliveness of the transmission itself, and or the liveness of the digital media that all point towards processes that are, they're always taking place whether I am listening to them or not, or whether I can directly perceive them or not. So when I was field recording, I was often trying to listen for something. But then when I started to listen to live audio streams or to transmissions, listening became much slower and more patient, I would say. And I don't have any expectations anymore when I tune into something. And so the emphasis moves away from trying to collect something towards trying to just remain with a situation that is unfolding somewhere over there. And of course, it seems all very natural that, but I've only just recently cemented that into my brain, I think, that live audio streaming has actually much more to do with transmission than trying to listen to a specific environment, because it shares this unpredictability and simultaneity of these ecologies. So how do I come actually from that to the natural radio? But I guess it's also because for the past year and a half, the main project I've been working on is working with a glacier in the northern Italian Alps, where I'm originally from, where I built I installed a solar-powered live audio streaming station. And listening to this cryospheric, vanishing, watery environment has opened up many other questions that I suspect we will also be discussing today, or that I'm curious to hear about from our invited speakers, because I'm interested in transmission as a space that we kind of will collectively create, but that already exists independently. Well, like I said earlier, like whether we're listening or not, it's kind of these phenomena

0: So when somebody listens to my glacier to the transmission from London, from Bristol, from wherever in the world, they're hearing sounds. They're not just hearing the glacier, they're hearing something that has traveled through microphones, through, in fact, like we said, this digital network that is made of antennas, satellites, cables, servers, and wireless systems. And so we can hear that journey or that the geography of the transmission in that stream. And because the signal strength on these remote locations, like in the mountains, is often so unreliable, like it comes and it goes. And after listening with it for so long, I've been quite fascinated by those interruptions and glitches and interferences, that I don't take them as failures anymore, but they're just part of this, in fact, transmitting system itself. And I feel like this question came up, which kind of relates to today, which is like, what actually counts as environmental listening? If the environment exceeds the acoustics. Yeah, so the listener never really hears the glacier directly. We always hear a technologically, a rendering or a transmission of it. And artists working with natural radio seem to be pushing this question like further and further, because like you said earlier about this use of transmission as a mode of transduction, is almost like, I said it in our meeting last week, it's almost like an alchemical practice, like an alchemist in a way. So not in a mystical sense, but it's like a process of transformation where you convert, like you said, of one form of energy into another, translating these invisible phenomena so that they can be perceived. So radio is in a way like not like a technology that we invented a while ago. It's actually always, it's always been here, right? It's like it's always been on the earth. And then we just tuned into it or something like that. And I help.
1: Oh, thanks. It's so nice to, obviously we've met and taught so many times to plan the symposium, but I'm hearing all corners of both of your practice, which I wasn't aware of. So it's so nice to hear that. So I am a composer and sound artist and researcher. My name is Anna Clark. And my research comes, my kind of research project, which is a kind of PhD project I'm doing between Royal Holloway and the Science Museum. I'm just checking that I'm sounding okay because I'm getting some looks. Okay, great. And my research is around how we listen to outer space, which is obviously a big, quite a big topic. More specifically, I suppose I'm interested in how listening as a methodology can expand our understanding of abstract theoretical and philosophical concepts relating to kind of cosmology and astrophysics, such as quantum mechanics and general relativity, and kind of these non-human time scales, particularly the very, very tiny and the very, very massive ones. And also all the other kind of, I suppose this is the more philosophical things that we use the cosmos, our relationship with the cosmos, with outer space to navigate, such as our position as a planet, as a species, as individuals on Earth and in the universe. And connecting that as well to, I guess, questions of mortality and how to live when we know we're all going to die. So I put that in that note, my notes, and I realized it's quite a grim note. Anyway, but we are all dying. So the similar to what you were saying, Leah, one kind of way I first started thinking about radio was through this thinking around the transcription methodologies and mediation and kind of rendering techniques for scientific knowledge. And that's both in kind of research context as well as on dissemination. So that's kind of education and publication, like how is this knowledge transmitted? How is it kind of passed along? And in kind of contemporary

0: physics. Sound and listening are quite a small, really quite a small part of it. However, there's really strong histories where sound and listening have been kind of larger parts. And also there's a really renewed interest in this as we start questioning the means through which we create, receive and kind of transmit knowledge, and realizing that maybe a lot of things we're doing at the minute aren't quite serving us or serving the planet, really. So radio astronomy is a massive area of astronomy, and it's essentially like optical astronomy, looking through telescopes, except for you're looking, you know, you're sensing using instruments, because we obviously don't have the sensors to sense it, radio waves instead of visible light waves. So there's something even in this about the kind of the revelation of objects with a sense that we don't possess, like hidden worlds, colours that are kind of beyond the human perception, which is just really sparkly and kind of amazing on an aesthetic level, I think, and exciting. But the other thing about radio waves is that they, not only, as I mentioned earlier, do they kind of transduct into audible frequencies, but they also stretch the furthest back into time of all the waves. So radio waves are the lowest on the whole spectrum, and they go right back to the beginnings of the universe. They last for ages. and so this thing of kind of, when you're thinking about any of these kind of quantum mechanics and general relativity, and thinking about how to get your, try to get your head round, well, for me, trying to get my head round these completely different concepts of time and space, and how we can listen across different timescales, which is something that I think a lot of us are thinking about in terms of climate change. It's one of the big things that people always say. It's really hard to get people to feel anything beyond their own generation, or beyond a couple of generations, anything beyond our time scale. And radio waves do that. They offer this time scale that's completely beyond our mortal bodies, which is just amazing. And there's been massive, it's also a field where there've been massive groundbreaking discoveries made through acts of listening. So one really great example of this is the discovery of the detection, I suppose, of cosmic microwave background. So the story of this is quite nice, because in 1964, people were theorizing about this idea that if the Big Bang had happened, then there must be some kind of thermal radiation left over, some kind of afterglow. And in that year, a pair of Russian physicists had kind of published a paper thinking about this. There was also some physicists at Princeton in the United States of America who were also kind of thinking about this, theorizing. And then separately, there were two radio astronomers called Arno Penzias and Robert Wilson, who were using a horn antenna to try to map radio signals from the Milky Way. And they basically kept hearing a kind of low, persistent hiss on all their transmissions, everything they listened to. And they, you know, were kind of unplugging things, plugging them back in, you know, fiddling around with the mechanics of it, trying to work out what this hiss was. And they were asking around the community, you know, who can help me fix my horn antenna? Anyway, the astronomers at Princeton suddenly clocked. They were like, this might be exactly what we've been talking about. And it turned out it was. So it turned out that this low persistent hiss is this incredibly long wavelength radiation, which originates from the Big Bang and is kind of there all the time within our atmosphere. This afterglow is something that we can hear, we can literally listen to on the radio. Another example is the SETI project, which is the search for extraterrestrial intelligence, which is a massive radio astronomy project, where humans on Earth, we both listen to transmissions, or increasingly we actually don't listen, we look at them because of the volumes of data, but we also send radio transmissions. Because these wavelengths are so long, there's a chance that we could reach other life forms if they're out there. So This idea of a sensory phenomena that exists on this plane beyond our perception, both in terms of kind of materiality and temporal dimensions, just really, really gets my goat. It feels really, really exciting. And kind of, I found kind of unlocks a lot of things. I was lucky enough to go on a residency last summer to an Arctic island, Norwegian island called Ingøy, which I'm probably pronouncing quite badly. I never quite got my mouth around that vowel. And where it's really, really sparsely populated. And I was able to borrow one of Stephen McGreevy's VLF receivers and listen. And kind of listening to kind of lightning storms, which are happening on the other side of the world in Chile, or and hearing some whistlers, which is kind of electromagnetic signals that have kind of gone all the way into space and come back down. And yeah, just that, I really connected to what you were saying, Leah, about just that kind of different, the sounds that you get are so abstract as well from that natural radio, that it really takes time as well, I think, for me anyway, to tune into listening to them, and allowing myself to do that was a really, really exciting kind of different kind of space to operate, really fertile space. And I think what I'm essentially interested in, which I think we all share here, is these live acts of listening. And the fact that radio waves are so apt to be transduced into sound, as well as carrying kind of sonic messages, you know, makes it this material that's really, really ripe for that. On that, I wanted to ask, because you both mentioned things about the kind of transmission. Hannah, you were talking about the transmission physics of radio and how we actually get sound, you know, on broadcast radio, how we get sound attached to those waves and how we send it off and how it comes back to us. And Leah, you were talking about transmission ecologies, and I'd be really interested to hear a bit more about that from you. Maybe Hannah, you can tell me a bit more about the physics of that transmission and how radio waves can carry sound for us.
1: Thanks. Always great when your friend asks you a difficult question live on radio. Not my area of specialty, but I will say that my kind of basic understanding of it is that there is a process of modulation. And I think that that's when a radio wave is kind of vibrated in time with the data that you want to attach to it. And something about that, which happens within a little component called the radio frequency oscillator, just kind of sticks one to the other. I often work with groups, children, communities who are kind of outside of sort of science type discourses. I'm far outside of science type discourses. And so I try and kind of give visual metaphors. And I always think about the carrier wave, the radio wave as a bus, you know, and all of your kind of content, your data, your audio, whatever it is that you're kind of sending from one place to another is kind of, you know, it's like children getting on the school bus, and the school bus is the radio wave and it carries it from one place to another. And then they get off at the other side. I think for me that, you know, some of those pictures just kind of help to make some of these like complex principles a bit more everyday. I was wondering, whilst you were both talking about this kind of question of sort of time and duration as well, and Anna, you were talking about the past and how these long radio waves emanate from kind of time, kind of different sort of scales of time I can't even really sort of conceptualize, but it's something that I also think about in terms of the future. So when I go out now and I listen, just, you know, with a store-bought radio receiver or with a VLF receiver, the air is just absolutely full. Like every frequency on the range of my store-bought radio receivers are just absolutely teeming with broadcasts. And I wonder, you know, also in relation to your question, Leah, about, you know, what are we putting back? What are we transmitting? And it seems as though in this kind of age, in the past 100 years, we have transmitted so much stuff, which is potentially traveling and traveling and traveling out into space. Oh. Yeah. And I like to think about, you know, this kind of different time in the future where our radio waves will have traveled far enough to reach some being of some kind or some environment that is able to sense them, and how we've sent 100 years of, you know, careless whisper and, you know, radio disc jockeys and talk sport out there and all of the kind of leakage and hums from all of our infrastructure, and how that kind of build up is sort of at some stage just going to hit with like 100 years of sort of radio noise from our transmissions.
0: Yeah, because it's so noisy, right? In a way, if you think, you could think of it almost as waste in some ways, like all this huge amount of the volume. And I don't know, I find it quite difficult to get my head around the temporality of it. Like, I kind of ignored that until you just said it. It's just so hard, yeah, to think about the radio wave as in going back in time and just keeps proliferating.
2: It
0: makes me think of, I think it's, I'm trying to remember what sci-fi book it is. I think it's Carl Sagan's Contact, where this thing happens, and I don't actually really know if this is how fictional, how real this is, but where they receive a message, a kind of encoded radio message, which is essentially some kind of Nazi imagery, and they think that it's some kind of a prank, and then it turns out to be kind of an extraterrestrial intelligence, who have received, and this in this fictional world, this was the first imagery that was ever broadcast kind of out into space that would kind of keep going, and they're kind of sending it back because they don't know what it means, and they think it's some kind of image, and so they attempt to talk to us. So I kind of think a lot about this, what we're sending out, and what that kind of, when if there are the life forms that might start deconstructing what we've broadcast, what are they gonna make of our language. But also, I suppose, I think one thing that if there is other life form, even on this planet, like other life forms that are quite different to us, so for example, like kind of microbes, or the only life forms that can survive in space, as we know so far, which are tardigrades, which are a whole genus to themselves. Google it. It's really interesting. They can survive in space. They survive mad temperatures. They can hibernate for 10 years. Anyway.
2: What are they called?
0: What, tardigrades?
2: Should we type it into the chat?
0: T-A-R-D-I-G-R-A-D-E-S.
2: I lost you. Tardig.
0: I'll type it in just a second. That's a whole other symposium. But these other life forms that I suppose we have really trouble connecting with on a meaningful level, microbes, even trees, which have these different lifespans to us. And I think that's where kind of thinking about, if we are thinking about this kind of what we're putting into this universe where there might be other kinds of life forms, I'm like, well, that's kind of, it's kind of great in a way, because there is both the distances that they... that anything would be at, it needs that kind of length of transmission, but also just in terms of accessing a different kind of time scale. It's like we were talking about the glacier time scales, I suppose, where it's a different life, it's a different thing. I mean, because the other thing that it connects to in my mind actually is how radio is amazing, because it can go through any surfaces, right? It can go through walls and bodies. I was chatting to Nigel Meredith, who we're going to listen to some of his amazing recordings later, from the Halley VLF receiver in the Antarctica, and he was saying how the receiver is currently totally snowed under. You can't see it, but it's still receiving. It's still receiving all this kind of these radio waves from space. So that other kind of thing, can kind of go through things without damaging them. Without damaging us. Leah, there was something I think on the edge of your tongue there.
2: Yeah. I wondered if you'd heard of this book called The Dark Forest Theory of the Internet, because it kind of plays onto what Hannah was saying earlier about sending all this, transmitting all these messages, signals, materials, noises, and it traveling forever, you know, in space, and it potentially one day being received by someone. So yeah, I just want to kind of shout out, I just started reading it and it's blowing my mind, is this book called The Dark Forest Theory of the Internet, and it's exactly about that, what happens when it's being heard. It's kind of like, yeah. And it's written by a woman called Bogna Konyor. That's all.
0: I haven't heard of that book, and I'm definitely going to check it out. Thank you, Leah. That also is a question. I don't know if either of you know about this, but whether, I suppose I'm just thinking of kind of, we know that some other species can detect radio waves, right? Kind of species on planet Earth. Is that correct? I think...
2: Hannah?
0: And I'm just wondering whether there's been any studies around, or whether we know how to study this, about whether, for example, plants can detect radio waves, whether they have the sensory apparatus, or other kind of weirder life. That's a very anthropocentric term. I mean, more different to humans, such as plants, or kind of deep sea creatures, whether they can detect radio waves with their sensory apparatus.
1: I've definitely read that insects are sensitive to, I think it was, I don't want to put a tinfoil hat on, but 5G radio waves were particularly influential for insects. It's not my area of research. Underwater. Leakage, and how there were some studies into whether or not they were, this electromagnetic leakage was affecting the kind of calls and migratory patterns and communication systems of underwater mammals. So, you know, sure that there's, if you are currently listening on the Acoustic Commons platform and you are researching this area, please tell us in the chat. We are very curious. I just wondered whether or not, we've got a few more minutes and then we're going to listen to some sounds. We are all artists, and here we are researching things which are, you know, for me, quite outside my comfort zone within the kind of realm of physics, biology, maybe some chemistry as well. How did you come to kind of doing sort of scientific kind of studies or looking within scientific areas, but using artistic research as a methodology? Wondering if you had anything to say about that.
0: Yeah, I mean, for me, actually, I kind of, and I think a lot of this is to do with funding paradigms and boring things like that. But for many years, I kind of started, had just had this sense that a lot of the most exciting creative work that was happening, exciting to me, that I was finding was in the sciences. And I just wanted to be part of that. I just thought that's really cool. I'm just getting excited about these things. And I think especially with, I suppose, this world we live in, where increasingly people use science as this kind of really, really violent tool. So in terms of kind of thinking about kind of gender and sex and things like that. And I kind of, that was kind of an angle that I started thinking about, and actually got really interested actually in microbes. That was my first deep dive into kind of this area, where, because they have like 752 sexes, and it kind of just dissolves a lot of these very like socio-political concerns that we're being kind of met with at the minute. The other thing, I suppose, there's these paradigms, for example, quantum mechanics, that really destabilize the whole way that we think and feel. And I guess it just feels like we're at a time and a place in the world where we need to destabilize how we think and feel, because things aren't working, and we need to find a different way through of thinking about time and thinking about space and thinking about our relationships with each other and with our surroundings. And quantum mechanics really does that, because, for example, it embeds uncertainty. The uncertainty principle is a big part of it. It embeds uncertainty within the idea of knowing. And a lot of my research is kind of around thinking through kind of quantum theories specifically, and the kind of very easy parallels that there are actually with live performance studies and live listening, and listening as practice, and kind of thinking about live acts of listening, live and kind of live music, like as actual kind of material research practices within scientific contexts. It's also, you know, I have kind of half a GCSE in physics,

0: I'm not, and it's quite, I think it's that thing where we leave, you know, I've been doing what I do for a long time and I love it. And there's always, I'm a kind of musician, that's my background. So there's always been these ties between physics and music. It, I mean, people talk about music as maths in motion, that they're very closely tied. But my way into it is obviously very much through this intuition, emotion, muscle memory, listening, rather than through this theoretical understanding. And you just kind of think these worlds talking to each other, what can we find? And electromagnetism and radio waves really really just do that. They're in conversation in this big way. And on that note, oh yeah, sorry, Leah.
1: Everything you just said. But I just saw Angus just wrote a comment in our chat saying, reindeer are known to avoid energy infrastructures. There's a question whether this relates to UV corona flashes radiating off power lines, physical structures, or something else. That reminds me that the sheep never walk on the glaciers when they graze up there in the summer, because they somehow know that this is not solid ground. You can't see it because it's all covered in rock, but for some reason they just kind of know not to step over that line. It's quite beautiful. Should we move to the next part of the session?
0: Yeah, I think it's a nice segue actually into our next listening session, which is a listening session to natural radio and the sounds of space. So we're going to be listening to VLF, which stands for very low frequency recordings from two different artists. This band of radio waves spans 3 hertz to 30 kilohertz, and so therefore sits perfectly in the audible frequency range. First, we'll be going to Alberta in Canada during the solar maximum of 2000 to listen to Stephen P. McGreevy's recordings of auroral chorus phenomena. If you just tuned in, we talked a little bit about Stephen P. McGreevy's work earlier. He's a real pioneer in terms of recording and listening to VLF things. And he also builds receivers, which are very highly sought after. And when I was doing my residency in the Arctic, which I talked about, it was one of his that I was using to listen. So the auroral chorus phenomena, this is natural radio signals generated by lightning storms and the Earth's magnetosphere. Stephen's recordings of the music of the magnetosphere have inspired natural radio listening around the world, aided by his device, the Whistler Receiver, or WR3, which many of us use. In fact, we have two with us in the studio today. Leah and Kathy Hind, who's performing later, had a listen on the site with them earlier. I think Stephen is listening with us today. If you use a WR3, tell us in the Acoustic Commons internet relay chat. After that, we'll be listening to some radio recordings released by space weather research scientist Nigel Meredith. Nigel Meredith works for the British Antarctica Survey and has access to these amazing recordings made by the very large VLF receiver at the Halley Research Station in Antarctica. These recordings are made as part of his investigations into space weather and also utilized in his collaborative artistic Sounds of Space project, often in collaboration with electroacoustic composer Kim Cuneo. I'm going to talk briefly through what we're going to be hearing from Nigel in our last minute. So the first section is we're going to be hearing several tracks. Now, these are all available on Nigel and Kim's Soundcamp, which is called Soundcamp, Bandcamp. We're at Soundcamp, Bandcamp, which is called Sounds of Space. And they have loads of albums. The first few recordings we're listening to are from an album called Halley VLF Recordings. And these are kind of mostly straight recordings of VLF. The first one is called Plasmaspheric Hiss, then a bit of medley number 3, Undulating Plasmaspheric Hiss, medley number 1, Rising Tone Chorus, medley number 4, Warbling Chorus. So as we talked about earlier, there's this spherics are the kind of dominant sound that you'll hear first when you start listening to VLF, and they're kind of a crackling, kind of snap, crackle and pop kind of vibe. And then whistlers are the other ones, which then kind of which basically is when those spherics, as we call them, travel up through space, essentially, their frequencies kind of separate and arrive at different times, and they create this kind of whistling sound, which you will hear. The other tracks we're going to be listening to are from the album called Celestial Incantations by Nigel Meredith and Kim Cuneo. And this album uses radio wave recordings made by satellites deep in outer space. The first track from the album we'll hear is called Celestial Forces of Jupiter and the Sun Collide, which uses sounds from Jupiter's bow shock, which is a massive turbulent magnetic shock wave formed where the supersonic solar wind slams into Jupiter's immense magnetic field, which is 20,000 times stronger than Earth's. And they've taken this sound and kind of done really interesting things with it. Then finally, and this one really blew my mind when I first heard this sound, because it's such a different sound to any other VLF signals I'd listened to. I was lucky enough to have a chat with Nigel last week where he played this to me, and my jaw kind of dropped, which is the sound from the merger of two black holes that took place 1.3 billion years ago. And this is the first sound you will hear in the composition called Cataclysm. And it's a seminal record, first ever detection of gravitational waves, which were made by the LIGO infrarometers, I can't say that, in America. And amazingly, the signal occurs both within our audible frequency range, both in terms of duration and pitch, and also for any music nerds, it's really interesting because the interval it spans is a tritone, which is the first two notes of the Simpsons theme tune, and it's but it's also a kind of really notorious interval because it's very dissonant and it has a lot of forward momentum. You want it to resolve really, really badly. So anyway, keep listening if you'd like to hear that. So great, Mort.
2: And now the following stereophonic, mostly recordings employing two delta loops oriented orthogonally, that is cross azimuth, 90 degrees in azimuth apart. And the location was the White Mutt River west of Dixonville, Alberta, Canada, in northern Alberta. And this was the week of the 7th through the 13th, 2000. Smack dab during a solar peak of cycle 23. Very spectacular VLF conditions, and just incredibly wild aurora borealis in the skies on a number of nights that were clear. So enjoy the recordings from Alberta, one of my finest expeditions, August 2000.

0: Welcome to the panel Field Listening. We'll begin with a presentation from Sebastian Robert and Rob Starmes about their ongoing research into very low frequency VLF signals and other atmospheric phenomena associated with the Northern Lights, exploring their potential sonic and artistic dimensions. Following this, we'll hear from Anna Frizz. For three decades, Anna has undertaken practices of listening, picking up radiophonic worlds across the electromagnetic spectrum that has formed the basis for numerous transmission projects. But please, throughout these presentations, feel free, if you're listening in the Acoustic Commons listening room, to put some questions in the chat for any of our panelists, and then we'll address those after the presentation. So we'll begin with some bios. Sebastian Robert is an interdisciplinary artist and researcher working at the intersection of visual and sound art, technology, science, and ethnography. A long-time VLF listener, his recent work, The Lights Which Can Be Heard, is an artistic research project in collaboration with radio astronomer Rob Starmes, exploring the sounds of the Northern Lights as witnessed by various indigenous communities in the Arctic. Rob Starmes is a radio astronomer based in Lofoten, Norway, specializing in monitoring Earth's electromagnetic activity, including auroral phenomena. He is the founder of the Polar Lights Centre, established in 2007 with his partner Therese, and collaborates with artist Sebastian Robert on artistic research into the audible dimensions of the Northern Lights. Over to both of you.
1: Hi, thanks Anna, Leah and Anna for the invitation and also for organizing this symposium. Can everyone hear me good? Yes, wonderful. It's a pleasure to be here today, and I'm also very much looking forward to hearing all the stories and the projects of everyone else that is presenting later today. And I have to say, it's also very nice to see how many people are attending this symposium, because when I started this project 5 years ago, until I met Rob, I felt very much alone. So it's good to see that this niche project is actually not niche anymore, and there's many practitioners. So as Hannah introduced quickly, like I'm an interdisciplinary artist and researcher, and more broadly, beside this project about the Northern Lights and its sonic aspects, I'm investigating disappearing sonic rituals and cosmologies, asking how immaterial practices can be materially translated within contemporary technological systems. And I'm also currently a practice-based PhD candidate between the University of Côte d'Azur in Nice in France and Casa de Velázquez in Madrid. Rob, you want to introduce yourself?
2: Yes, hello. Good afternoon or good morning for people on the other side, of course. My name is Rob. From the Lofoten Islands in northern Norway. It's 300 kilometers north of the Polar Circle, and a group of islands. And I am original from Holland, growing up and born in the Netherlands. But I live the last almost 20 years now on the Lofoten Islands. And the reason was, I was already in Holland, busy with Northern Lights and many other things, and in contact with a lot of astronomy organizations. And I was also an amateur radio astronomer. But busy with Northern Light in Holland, it's maybe visible when the sun is active enough, maybe three times a year, and that's all. And 20 years ago, visiting this group of islands in the north for giving a lecture about the Northern Lights for the people here, I was direct in love with this group of islands. And after 1 week with five nights of beautiful Northern Lights, and that means in 1 week more Northern Lights than in whole year in an active period of the sun in the Netherlands. At the end of the week, visiting an old building, the old community house here in a small village, it was empty. And with this information back home after 1 week and talking with my wife, Teresa, it is so beautiful there on the Lofoten Islands. And there was a lot of Northern Light, and there is a beautiful old building. And important is we are handy, both of us. with painting, carpeting, plumbing, electricity, and everything. It was a really old building, almost 100 years old. But some months later, we bought this building for starting a kind of center for information about Northern Light. It's a big building with a big lecture hall and some accommodation for visitors. And 18 years ago, starting with our Polar Light Center. My background is in electronics, and that means I create all my instruments, radio instruments, and everything by myself. I am busy with listening.

0: thunderstorms and that kind of things. And then almost 40 years ago, starting with listening to whistlers. And yeah, whistlers here on the Lofoten Islands, it's very rare. But now I use my VLF equipment for listening to signals possible related to the Northern Lights. Okay, Sebastian.
1: Thanks, Rob. We decided to separate this presentation a bit in two parts. The first part, we will really present the genesis of this project, how we actually got to know each other, and then we will later explain what we did last year, I mean, a year and a half ago in Svalbard. But we, before we go further, I would like to everyone to listen for a recording that I sent. Just this 2-minute recording. Just listen to this before we start.
2: Our Northern Lights story takes place in Oulu, in northern Finland. We've seen the auroras hundreds of times, but this was the only time we've heard the sound. We were on the frozen sea taking photos of the Northern Lights with my wife and my dog, and when the Northern Lights started, so started the sounds as well. They were somewhat synchronized with the lights, the sounds, but it was strange. It was hard to describe if the sound was coming from above or underneath our feet from the frozen sea. I would describe the sound maybe like a whispering sound of a woman, or maybe a distant bass drum. Not that kind of electric sounds that sometimes you hear people talking about, the sounds of Northern Lights. And I wouldn't call this it like hearing, or but more like a sensing the sound. But I wasn't the only one hearing the sounds or sensing the sounds, as my dog was. He was also tilting his head from side to side and trying to locate where the sounds are coming from. So it was not just me, but my wife and my dog as well. I think it could have been really, really scary and exciting as well, but it was lucky we could share this experiment. Seeing the Northern Lights is always like a sacred or holy or an experience, but this was even more.
1: So what you just hear here is a testimony that Rob and I collected last year. Actually, it's a testimony from Harry Tarvanen from Finland. And in total, we gathered 12 testimonies from Norway, Finland, Sweden, Alaska, and Iceland for a film project we've been working on. And it's through an open call that we share on Instagram about, like, have you ever heard sounds during Northern Lights? And if so, how would you describe those sounds with your own words? But I think for me, it's very important to explain that this idea is not new. This has been done already before. And this is actually, I got interested in this subject back in 2021 when I read the book, The Northern Lights, From Methodology to Space Research. I'm going to put this in the link right now. So you also have a reference for this book in the chat, I mean. And this is a book I came across where there was mention of the sonic aspects of the Northern Lights. And when I started to dig a bit deeper in the subject, I found various academic papers where people are describing sounds during Northern Lights. The oldest academic paper is from 1776 in Canada, and the most recent one from 2008 in Siberia. And what struck me the most in those testimonies from indigenous communities living at different places in the world, but also from different time, is we were like all talking about the same thing. And they also use very poetic word to describe this experience. The word of crackling, sweeping, sizzling sounds were coming a lot, and a lot of sort of reference to fire, wind, water, and electricity. And I started to be very interested in the subject, and what actually struck me as well is like Western science has completely denied for many decades false testimonies. It has been completely sidelined by Western science by saying this is

0: local myth. There is no scientific explanation behind it. This can't be true. It's happening in people's mind, etc., etc. But since World War II, it's an ongoing debate, and there's still no explanation, current explanation about what are those sounds and how people can hear them. But I got personally interested in a theory that it might be, and I really use this word might be here to be very clear, like related to very low frequency radio waves that are being produced during geomagnetic storms. And maybe Rob, you want to explain a little bit about this possible relationship?
1: Yeah, there is a possible relationship, and we are talking about listening with VLF radios, but of course I use also very sensitive microphone systems for listening in audio when there is a very strong northern light or a magnetic storm. But we don't know when you can hear these audible signals with a microphone or with your ears. And that's the reason also for using VLF radio for searching a kind of relation between these different signals, but in the same frequency range. But it takes some time, of course. And after many, many years of listening to the last 20 years here, not every night, of course, sometimes the weather is really bad. But when everything is okay and there is northern light or some magnetic variation, then my instruments are working and recording all the signals day and night. But after all these years, I think I have much more questions now than before.
0: Yes, and that's actually a bit, that's what keeps us ongoing with our research, and that's also what is beauty in it. And maybe it's interesting to go back how we met, because after reading those accounts and reading those academic papers, of course, I started to do some more research on VLF, and like everyone in this chat, I also got the small device by Stephen P. McGreevy. And then I decided, okay, I need to find a place as far as possible from any electromagnetic pollution. And I really wanted to go to Norway. So I've chose not the Lofoten Island, but the island of Andøya, which is in the Vesterålen archipelago, which is just above Lofoten. And I spent a month there in 2021, October 2021. And every time it was northern lights, I would go with my antennas as far as possible from any electromagnetic pollution and tried to record something. And on the night of the 10th of October, in the middle of the night, around 1 o'clock, I got this recording that we're going to listen right now.

0: So I think what is worth mentioning here is that this recording was not made in the morning after a Germanic storm, because this is what usually we hear. This was during Northern Lights, and very strong Northern Lights. It was KP7, and although it was very cloudy, between the clouds I could see very dynamic and colorful Northern Lights, and I was listening to this live. But that residency also made me realize that I think it's a subject, but a topic what we already mentioned a few times in this symposium, that even if I was far from any human activity, I could hear so many electromagnetic pollution, and especially in the Arctic, military communication due to the geopolitical context. And it's something that I discussed later with Rob, because Rob has also more experience on that. Maybe you can mention how it was earlier. It was easier for you back in the days to listen to those natural signals.
1: Yeah, it was much more easy in earlier times. There is a lot of pollution, of course, in our community, with much more stronger power lines. I am happy here on this island there are no solar panels. That's really terrible when you have a neighbor with solar panels. But here on the Lofoten Islands, walking, about 3 kilometers, for example, you are on a place with almost no electromagnetic pollution. It is possible, but yeah, it's hard to find a good place in the world without electromagnetic pollution, of course. And visiting Antarctica, that's not possible for everybody, of course. But there it's completely quiet. But there are some places here on these islands, and of course, far more to the north, but more about it a little bit later. But yes, in earlier times, it was much more easy.
0: Yeah, and that's actually what made me realize that, of course, these sounds are not, like, those signals are not disappearing. They will be always there, and we are probably actually talking about, I think I read somewhere that maybe this is the oldest signals that exist on Earth. Actually, there was always Northern Lights, as far as I know, but they are disappearing from our perception due to our pollution. I wanted to talk about one of the work that I developed from there, but I think the time is going so fast that I would just put a link in the chat, and then people, feel free to reach out if you want to hear more about that. But I think it's interesting to mention how we started to collaborate with Rob. So after doing this recording in October 2021, I had the opportunity to come back to Norway 6 months later, in February 2022. And then in between, I got put in touch with Rob through some common friends in the Netherlands. And I started to, we just met, and then Rob showed me, like, his Polar Light Center, and I was completely blown away. So maybe, Rob, you can just talk about what kind of equipment you have there.
1: Yeah, I like equipment, and I have a lot of equipment in two different rooms. But most of my equipment is for radio astronomy. I use radio instruments, of course, for listening to the sun, for planet Jupiter, for burning meteors and that kind of things. But I use also very sensitive magnetic instruments for contact with magnetic storms, and indirect with Northern Light, of course. But in our center, last 18 years, giving lectures for now thousands of visitors. And that was beautiful work. All of our visitors were coming here and with a dream to see the Northern Lights, and it was my work to help them making a dream true. And really, that's most beautiful work. And not normal visitors only for looking to the Northern Lights, but our group of interest was people like it to learn about why and when and all these things. And that's also the reason for all my instruments for studying space weather. What kind of signals are coming before, for example, when Northern Light is starting? I have a kind of warning system also for all my visitors. Sometimes people are busy with their dinner, for example, in the evening, and then I send them a message, go out, there is northern light now, and yeah, people are very, very happy. But last December, we stopped our business with working with tourists, but all my instruments, of course, are still working. But now the information from my instruments, all the data, I use it for yeah, for some new work, also together with Sebastian.
0: Yeah, so it was quite interesting because when we met, we both realized we had one dream in common, and that dream was like to connect data that is related to novel lights to modular scenes. Rob had the technical knowledge on the analog side and had the technical knowledge on the software side. So it was a good match. And for me, it was a dream to realize actually a dream from Alvin Lucier, because he talked in one of his books about this dream to connect real-time data related to radio with modular scenes. So we create a whole system with all the data from Rob that is being streamed for internet, modulated in FM and AM, and then demodulated back into my computer and then feed to modular scenes. And maybe we can listen to an extract of how it sounds right now. And this is, we tested this system on different during different resonances, but this is a recording from Buchla 200 at EMS in Stockholm last December.

0: So yeah, what you just heard here was like real-time data from Rob's studio being fed into the Buchla at the EMS residency. I mean, this was a two-minute extract, but you have to imagine we have hours and hours and hours of micro tonal shifting. And I hope you were listening with headphones, because this is a lot of very subtle variation. But why I wanted to talk about this, and without going too much into details, like I wanted to explain that we've of course the VLF, listening to VLF, we translate radio waves into the audio spectrum. With this project, we translated data from the Northern Lights into an audio composition. But still, like, there's no recording of the sound directly, what people are talking about, all those testimonies. And that's why push us, Rob and I, to develop a new project in Svalbard a year and a half ago. And yeah, this is also where we had this idea of bringing a film crew to document this. Of course, well, through this radio symposium, we cannot show anything, but I will also put here later in the chat a link to some stills from the movies that has been made. But maybe, Rob, you want to explain why we choose Svalbard particularly to continue this research.
1: Yeah, okay, a little bit more first about my equipment. From all my sensors, I have DC signals, and with DC signals, you can control modular synthesizers, but also video installations and also mechanical equipment. And it was already for many, many years my dream to do more with my information than only for a warning system for Northern Light. But thanks to Sebastian, it's possible now by internet, and I record all my signals also in audio, and I like it to share these signals with artists and students all over the world for creating something, for example. But about Svalbard and visiting Svalbard, it was in December, last December, a year before. And why December? It's completely dark there, day and night, no different between day and night. But Svalbard is one of the only places also with Northern Light in daytime. And that's fantastic, of course. Svalbard is north of the polar circle. Normally, there is not a lot of Northern Light in the night and much more in the morning and in daytime. But also the relation with the sun. The sun is in an 11-year cycle with more or less activity. And in the period visiting Svalbard, the sun was around the maximum period in activity. And that was the main reason for visiting Svalbard.
0: Yeah, and so we thought we had all the condition, the perfect condition for these experiments, but something that we a bit underestimated was time. We were there only for 2 weeks approximately. So we were at the solar maximum. We found an amazing location. I mean, Hannah, you went there with us to this hut, free from any electromagnetic pollution, free from sound pollution, because there's barely anyone there. But there was no Northern Lights for 2 weeks, so I'm actually like, I mean, it's part of research, but I think some people might be disappointing today that no, we do not have any audio recording from this. We have nothing. We have like terabytes of data, but not very useful, to be honest. But that being said, we learn a lot from that experience, and I think that's why it is very encouraging for the future. We made a lot of important progress on the technical side, how to have like different antennas, sensitive microphone, infrasound microphone, all wired together to a recorder inside a hut that is being powered by a battery, and how to change the SD card, how often, and et cetera, et cetera. And I think this is quite encouraging for the future of what we want to do. Rob, maybe you want to talk about maybe the idea of having a permanent installation somewhere?
1: Yeah, Sebastian told you we were not so lucky with the audio from Svalbard, but 2 weeks is too short. Of course, sometimes there is here also some weeks really nothing on the VLF or in my microphones. Sometimes maybe you heard about it from Unto Kaleen, a professor from Finland, clap sounds. I received these sounds also in my microphones, but it was fantastic on Svalbard, on an isolated place. It was really cold, with a fantastic lady as a guide with the name Lisa, with a gun for the polar bears, of course. It's dangerous on Svalbard. But a permanent installation is very, very important for the future. But some months ago, I met a man from Spain, an artist, with the name Matteo Mena, with the same dream, and also busy with VLF radio. And he is going to Alaska in September, 4 weeks, with his equipment. And in the same time, I start a permanent station here close by my house. And we are recording and listening, synchronized in real time, day and night, 4 weeks between Norway and Alaska. And that's really nice, I think. And it's not so far away. It's in September. That's close by. But there is a lot to do, and there are many, many, many mysteries. For example, 3 weeks ago, I was with Matteo. He was visiting me as an artist in residence. That's my new job in the future. With his VLF receiver, and we had the same VLF receiver, self-built, self-made. And we had very, very, very good results one day. And there is some audio now from, it's 40 seconds, from 3 weeks ago, not so far away from my house. And it was not in the night and not early in the morning. And it's a mystery, but it's at 2 o'clock in the afternoon. It's not morning choir, it's not the auroral choir, it's, there is no name, but it's midday choir, I think. But why and when, it takes a lot of time for the next years to find out.

0: So, yeah, it's a beautiful way to actually finish this talk, I think. What Rob maybe forgot to mention is this experiment that is going to take place in September between Alaska and Norway is also open to anyone else who would be interested to also, in a different part of the world, perhaps also have a permanent installation. We are, I think, Rob, Matteo, and I have enough experience about like recorder, SD card, power batteries that we can also share our knowledge about how to have a semi-permanent installation that does not require so much work in changing batteries and SD cards. But it would be very interested to open this to other people. So this is also, I think, a nice way in this symposium to talk about that. And I think that's it. Rob, do you have anything else to add? Or?
1: Yeah, I think so. It's finished. And yeah, I'm also busy with finding another name for my experiments in the future. And the name Polar Light Center, I think it's over in half a year time. And I think then I take the name, but another website is coming with Far Northmost Analog. Thank you.
2: Wonderful. Thank you so much, Rob and Sebastian. What a, you told the beautiful story of this amazing research that you were doing in Svalbard. I was so happy that that was my first meeting point with both of you as well. And I think perhaps you underplayed the kind of harshness of the conditions there. You know, my memory of this hut that you had was of driving for miles out of the city, listening to Delia Derbyshire in the van in pitch blackness, nothing but snow around, in polar night, not being able to see anything. And then getting out the van driving away, and then us wading through kind of thigh-high snow, trying not to fall over in the pitch black in utterly freezing conditions to make it to this very beautiful, amazing, remote location. I'm sure many people are going to have lots of questions about your presentation, but first we'll hear from Anna and then we'll go to questions. So if you do have questions for Rob and Sebastian, please do put them in the Acoustic Commons chat room. Leah, you're going to introduce Anna.
3: Yeah, our next speaker is Anna Fritz. Anna Fritz is a Canadian transmission, sound, and media artist and a media studies scholar. Her research reflects upon media ecologies, citizen listening, land and land use, infrastructures, time perception and durational media works, radio and transmission art histories, and critical fictions. She specializes in self-reflexive radio for broadcast, installation, or performance, where radio is the source, the subject, and the medium of the work. Anna is also a 2023 Guggenheim Fellow and won the Karl Skuka Prize for Radio Arts and Ars Acoustica in 2024. She has presented work internationally since 1998, and her radio artworks have been heard on airwaves all over the world. Anna is currently also associate professor in the Film and Digital Media Department at the University of California in Santa Cruz. And that's it. Thank you.
4: Thanks so much for having me. I'm really pleased to join you all today, and thanks so much for organizing this. This is such a wonderful event. Plus, it's a real pleasure to be on the radio first thing in the morning instead of at a podium. So I really love that part too. So I guess I feel like I could be a little bit of a bridge between this gorgeous northern listening and then some of the things we'll talk about later in the symposium that also involve thinking across the spectrum and thinking about this encroaching urbanism that Sebastian and Rob already mentioned. The work that I've been doing in the last few years really builds on kind of an old impulse that I had when I was an independent radio maker in Vancouver at CITR Radio back in the early 90s. And that was this feeling of wanting to escape the restriction of terrestrial broadcast as it was laid out as the FM and the AM spectrum in North America. And I very much wanted to access these other possible realms, these other bands on the spectrum, but I wasn't someone who was automatically an engineer. Like that wasn't something that sort of came obviously to me. So my first experiences with those were more or less like misusing an AM/FM radio that also had television audio on it. So the analog TV channels were also available. So it was sort of about just like attaching a lot of copper wire kind of haphazardly to receivers or opening up the radio and mucking around in a really amateur kind of way that gave me access to an understanding about a radio receiver as being sensitive to fields and of myself as being someone who was surrounded by fields that... In fact, radio is not about containment and content and very much about like all of these possible relations happening between devices and a lot of forces that I later understood to include architecture and the sun and proximity to different sorts of power sources, changing power sources, my own position on a hillside or near mountains or near water, day or night, etc. So all of these things I know we've already mentioned, but I feel like it's important to kind of recenter that idea that radio is taking place continually, pervasively, as this meeting of all of these various forces. And the different sort of moments when we kind of open the window of understanding to being able to pinpoint some of those relations can feel like it's like magic happening when you know what the magic is and it's still magical. So the fact that the sun encounters the earth is super magical in this way that we've just been listening to, even though also it still contains all this complexity because we're trying to understand like what does that mean for those signals to kind of meet our mammalian mortal bodies. The other thing that I feel is important as we talk a lot about radio is because there's such a kind of focus on the gear, you know, especially historically in the North American story where there's a scene of CB radio use and ham radio operators and the shortwave spectrum. It's a very common conversation that we kind of lapse into like, well, what is the gear? What is the equipment? Like, what frequency are you on? What are you doing with your gear? How did you set up your gear? You know, there's whole kind of, you know, misogynist jokes based around the so-called ham shack, etc. And one of the things that I appreciate about being in a community of artists working around this is that we're all in this exploratory phase of what could be offered. I'm asking questions. Is there something I can learn from the past that was simpler? Is there something I can learn now from, like, for instance, this wonderful collaboration that Sebastian and Rob have? Like, is it possible to not think of the gear as the one point of entry, and instead it's like a collaboration that we're having in order to try to, again, like, sort of open this window into understanding some of these just myriad forces? But having said that, I also feel like the thing that really strikes me from the conversation we've had so far this morning is that the body is also a recorder. You know, the trusting that people are able to sense fields, that people are moved in perceptible physical ways by, for instance, the Northern Lights. And so I kind of return to this over and over again in the work that I'm making, and I try to figure out like how to stand up for the embodiment of radio. So I feel like this is an old yarn in the work that I've produced. I've spent a lot of time thinking about this or making pieces that kind of emphasize it in some way. But I think it's worth mentioning that we're in a very embodied place here, even if we're not visible at this moment. And to disavow that embodiment is a mistake. And so I think that this ear witness, perception witnessing is super important because it avows the fact that we are in these embodied relationships with all of these various forces. So in terms of thinking about radio listening across the spectrum, I also feel like this is a delightfully messy enterprise because one could be focused once again on the desire for a clear signal. What's the clear signal that I can receive? Even if I'm snooping in on shortwave bands, on the, in North America, what we call the UHF and VHF bands, which is typically where a lot of two-way radio discussion happens for work, for military, for police, for emergency services, for casual use, for Amazon fulfillment centers. All of this kind of activity is taking place in those bands. And one of the things that becomes apparent very quickly is that people who are using those bands for work, for activity, are really comfortable with its level of fuzziness and use a lot of coded talk in order to be able to kind of quickly communicate across some of that fuzziness. And so rather than the focus on clarity, I think instead it's pretty interesting to think about what does that fuzziness enable? What does that tell us about context, about timing, about distances, proximities? And also for me as an artist, this is the place where these so-called distortions or ambiguities become really interesting because they can be quite evocative. It's possible to indicate or conjure up a space inside of those so-called fuzzinesses or those qualities, those dispositions of static and the various sounds that one might find to in some way convey things that are difficult to convey otherwise, like in a non-visual space. So the idea of spaciousness, for instance, or the idea of longevity, the idea of a really long persistent signal, some of those things are possible because of a quality of static or like a shift in static from one kind of compression into something that feels more open or that involves different analog frequencies. So some of the time when I have been working with admittedly, misused, somewhat old, somewhat unreliable radio equipment, some of what I'm doing is literally just trying to coax a different quality of transduction out of it so that the sounds that I receive have just a broader variety of intensity. So that might be percussive kinds of static. It might be waves of static. It might be these sort of like feeling the pressure of signal or the pressure of other forms of interference can be really interesting. So one of the things that I wanted to talk about today was like, how could one use fiction in this space that is admittedly also real? And what is the possibility that fiction could have to convey something that would otherwise maybe be difficult in a documentary sense because the situation is so complicated? So, as an example, I wanted to mention a couple of pieces. I'm going to start with something that I won't play any examples from, but I will eventually put a link in the chat for folks, and then I'll move to a second project where I will play some examples. So the first is that I have been doing work in the Atacama Desert in northern Chile together with my longtime collaborator, Rodrigo Rios Unino, since 2017. And Rodrigo is also a like multimedia artist, radio maker, sound maker, is the person behind Radio Tsunami and has been working on the production side of the Tsunami Festival in Valparaíso in Chile for the last many years. But Rodrigo is also an excellent camera person. So we have been filming and recording and making work in Atacama, as I say, since 2017. Our interests there are kind of varied, and the sort of research I would say that we do as documentarians or as witnesses, as ear and eye witnesses, is fields research. So we're recording across all the possible fields that we can, and that includes just like the noticing we do physically as well as the noticing that we do using devices like microphones and cameras and the Magrivi VLF receiver, which I'm a proud member of that club. So part of what we began doing there was kind of tracking the impacts of globalized infrastructure, globalized mining infrastructure into the high altitude desert. And we're in an area that's, you know, has a kind of popular tourist attraction, the Salar de Atacama and the nearness to you know, San Pedro and some spots where people do tend to visit as tourists. But mostly this area is dominated by open pit copper mining, lithium mining, and some other related sorts of mining. It's very much international money there. It has been for ages. As someone who's Canadian from Vancouver, a lot of the companies that work in these mines or working these mines are trading on the Vancouver Stock Exchange. The methods came from open pit copper mining in the United States in Nevada and California. So these are very much, even if I go there as a visitor, as a guest, I'm very much there to kind of interrogate like the scenario that's evolved because of the socio-political culture that I've, you know, grown up in as a settler in North America. Also, the desert is the space of slow but tremendous change. And so one of the things that we learned quite quickly is that even though these mining enterprises are so vast, and once you're standing there right next to them, it's very difficult to kind of see anything but this totalizing narrative of capitalism. Nonetheless, there's this tremendous power, this tenacity of beings in the desert, which, you know, I would include the volcanoes, the lichens, the salt patterns on the surface, and so on. These are also tremendously powerful. And what was difficult for us sometimes visually was to look aside from this this kind of inevitability of the need for copper mining, for you know, this narrative of extraction, and instead to be able to see like what else was going on, what other adaptations, what other sorts of survival were happening, what other forms were persisting, what other things would happen in the future when these mines could be very easily imagined as being gone. So in a radio term, I realized that what we needed to do was to stand against something that is a feature of some kinds of transistor radios, which is something called the capture effect. And so on FM channels, particularly on some transistor radios, since in, you know, some point in the 1980s, the circuit was designed such that a stronger signal would be demodulated and transduced, and weaker, so-called weaker signals would be suppressed. And this is in the interests of clarity and signal fidelity. But as you can imagine, especially if you're someone who's loved community radio and independent signals that tend to be smaller, you don't actually want your small signal to be suppressed. You really want to hear it, even if it might be a little bit close to a larger signal, or even if we might have the risk of overlap, et cetera. Like, I actually was seeking out that kind of ambiguity. So the way to avoid the capture effect on those is to sort of relentlessly detune the radio away from the signal that the circuit is driving you towards in order to be able to try to access these smaller signals or these other signals that are being suppressed. And so in a similar way, when we were working in the desert and recording and listening in many, you know, in many forms, we were very easily being captured by this narrative of the mines and the devastation of these mines. And it was difficult for us to perceive the kind of continuance of the desert around. And so one of the ways that we, quote, detuned was, in fact, to spend this time then listening across the radio spectrum. So listening to VLF signals in the atmosphere at noon when it's just super crackly, like very much like fat crackling in the pan. And then looking for parallel worlds across those different sounds. So making a comparison or a kind of relationship between this crackling VLF sound and then the crackle of our footsteps on this like very harsh, dry salt pan, where the salt pan has the texture of a porcelain, of thick porcelain. And that those two sounds could be so similar in many ways and yet caused by extremely different substances, different forces, and also be an avowal of the same relationship, the sun and the earth, and the intensity of the sun on the earth, the intensity of the sun encountering the earth, and us enveloped in the sun. And so the primary relationship back to the sun made it easier to think into this longer temporality where we're not only in this apocalypse of mining, and the version of overcoming this isn't only catastrophe or abandoning the earth. It is, in fact, the belief of the possibility of adaptation or the possibility of modulation of what's going on. So for that reason, we started shifting our work away from things that are documentary and into this world of things that are more fictional and speculative. And so the most recent piece that I was working on, based on some of our recordings, it's called Children of the Sun. And it's a piece that I created for Austrian radio, for Kunst zum Hören, used to be called Kunstradio, one of our sort of favorite spots still on the radio dial to listen to experimental radio. And I'll pop a link in the chat in a little bit for that. But the intention there was to try to blur the lines between Earth and Mars, because if this scene of mining in the desert is this place where billionaires think that we're rehearsing for our trips to Mars, for the mining procedures that will take place in a mechanized way off planet. This is where the same desert where the Mars rover and the Mars Perseverance were tested. It's right near the large-scale ALMA observatory. So there's a strong relationship to the sort of outer space aspects, both in the positive sense and in an exploitative sense. And also, of course, historically, indigenous folks have passed through this area and long, communicated with the sun and with other celestial bodies, both through drawings on the ground as well as through other means. And so instead, we wanted to think of, like, what if we use this world of radio signals to be able to blur this space and think about the possibilities of Earth and Mars overlapping, like the consequences of turning Earth into Mars or the consequences of leaving Earth for Mars. So in that sense, it's very much about VLF signals that are of devices and fields that are on the ground, as well as like the sounds of VLF that come from the sun and come from other parts of space. I want to actually just play a more concrete example of some of this, because I realize time is short. And so I just wanted to mention a different project that is also about listening across the spectrum. This is one that I'm doing with Jeff Kolar, who is a radio artist and sound and media artist based in Chicago. People may know him also as a curator of the Radius Project, which has been a tremendous source of new work for all sorts of transmission artists. And we work together with Rick Prelinger, who people may know from the Prelinger Archive and his involvement with archives and media history. But Rick is also a tremendous radio listener and has been, and literally in the 90s wrote a book about listening across like all different sort of aspects of shortwave and UHF, VHF in the United States as a way to fund the Prelinger Archive. So Rick has literally written the book on listening to radio in the US. And so Rick has termed this section of the spectrum where, as I mentioned, there's sort of all of this two-way communication. He's termed that useful radio. And his point there is to say not only that it's kind of instrumental, but more to say it's not about this the broadcast paradigm of radio, the radio serving content from a central point to many listening people. This is what most of the spectrum is doing that involves human activity, which is devices and people communicating back and forth to one another, often through systems of command and control, but also through other sorts of systems. And what's interesting about that is that some of those are trackable and some of those are not. So the possibilities there for anonymous listening, for infiltration, for positioning are really possible. So together with Rick, we have been performing where Rick will give a talk about useful radio and then Jeff and I will do a performance related to this. And so one of the things that I could play is something that is more specifically about like the militaristic aspects of communications, which we also sort of hinted at are, you know, really dominating northern communications. I've spent a lot of time in Iceland and in northern Canada, and I can attest that it's definitely the case that there's activity up there. But I actually just don't want to think about the U.S. military right this second, especially as a Canadian living in the U.S. right now. I'm just really exhausted by it. So I'd rather play something a little bit more kind. So I'll ask you in a moment to play the SF Bay communications file. And so this is just a section from one of our live performances, Jeff and I, and it is a combination of a variety of kinds of sounds that are about things we're grabbing live in the moment in the show. So we're able to pick up weather radio. We've got a scanner going, so we're picking up other kinds of intermittent messages. But also, I've recorded the sounds of people who work on the Bay Area Rapid Transit System, so people who are moving the trains around at night. And then intermittently, there's a little bit of Morse code. And the reason it's there is because in the Bay Area in the 1930s, there was a brief moment of some years where Morse code radio signals were being emitted as beacons along the coast to help people navigate in the area before GPS. So there is this Morse code element, which is not just to navigate for fog, but it is also just to orient people who are kind of trying to get in and out of the bay, especially before the Golden Gate Bridge was built and some of these sort of obvious landmarks were established. So so let's listen to San Francisco Bay Communications, which is part of the other spectrum. That's by me and Jeff Kolar.

you bring those B cars out? Was 1837 into 3A or was 3A into 2A?

0: 99 is on 1B.
1: The go cars. The one that was on 2A and 3A. Which one's north, which one's south?

0: seconds. Midpoint raise, wave rider, buoy water temperature 53. Seas 14 feet every 14 seconds. At San Francisco, our buoy water temperature 54. Seas 11 feet every 14 seconds. At Lovers Point, wave rider, buoy in Monterey Bay. Water temperature 56. Seas 7 feet every 14 seconds. At Windsor, wave rider.
1: What you got, huh? I reeler guy. You don't remember where he went?
0: Every 13 seconds.
1: It was 2A to 3A.
2: Thank you.

Just a

All right. So that project with Jeff Kolar, we call it the Other Spectrum, which is basically just the rest of the spectrum as opposed to just AM, FM radio, which is this tremendous amount of activity. And as I say, it includes devices, really a lot of data transfer. As anybody knows who's spent any minutes listening with field sniffers, whether those are ushis or whether those are like electro ushis or soma ethers or whatever one has these days. I should also shout out another collaborator, Peter Cordemange, who goes by the name Absolute Value of Noise, who I've done a lot of work with over the years. And Peter builds VLF and ELF antennas, among other things. And so we've done a number of projects that kind of meditate on this, the continuousness of these sorts of sounds. And those we've done as very long form work. So somewhere between 4 hours and months at a time. So there's something about ambient radio listening that interests me as well. Like, it's difficult in some ways to capture, to sort of express the full range of sounds one might find in the electromagnetic spectrum, just from these little glimpses. Like, we get a sense of the radio aesthetics, like that things start and stop kind of abruptly, or things can kind of be buried or overlap one another, or there can be these kind of interesting patterns of interference. It becomes pretty quickly apparent when one's been listening to a lot of different radio signals that, oh, that's from this area. Oh, that's shortwave. Oh, that's Morse code that's been modulated. Oh, that's definitely a whole bunch of encoded security systems that are now kind of blasting out on shortwave. So there's this familiarity with radio aesthetics, but I'm not afraid in a way to also use them to do something that has a combination of poetics and maybe optimism in them, and not to only think about degradation and pollution and extraction, and instead to think about the sort of outlastingness of this process and the outlastingness of listening and sensing, and that tuning away from the obvious brings you into the space of things that are ambiguous. And that's really interesting. Even if there's a density of signal, I'm also reminded that, you know, sound studies in general had to go through a process of like unlearning the idea that like quietude is what was wanted and noise is not wanted, you know. So in the same way, I think radio listening, one needs to have both a tolerance for the density of signal at some points, even as we also kind of request that, you know, hey, it would be great if we didn't just throw satellites up into the atmosphere so that we can no longer see the stars or no longer hear anything other than

0: a historical sense around technoscience and wireless communications, things that have been either considered uninteresting or unwanted, like the uses and values of noise, of ambiguity, and of the possibility of experiencing distance instead of trying to eliminate it. So for me, using fiction is very much a possibility of evoking landscapes, evoking subjectivities, evoking conditions that that might only be possible if one spent just a very long time listening to more abstract spaces and abstract sounds. So bringing it into different sorts of fictional, semi-science fictional narratives kind of allows for some of that to be revealed. So I'll pop a couple of links, one to Children of the Sun and one also to an older piece called The Joy Channel, both of which think about this. And I'm really happy to take part in any questions that people have. So thanks again for including me as part of this event.
1: Thank you so much, Anna. What an absolutely fascinating opening up of so many thoughts and ideas there. Thank you so much for sharing that with us. I'm going to just say a reminder for anyone to share their questions in the chat box if you have them. But I have so many questions, actually. So I'm going to try and hone into one big one to start with, which is, so there seems to me a similarity between your work, Anna, and your work, Rob and Sebastian, in terms of this kind of framing of kinds of radio listening as roots away from or outside of a kind of Western neoliberal forms of knowing. So Rob and Sebastian, I'm hearing that in terms of the way that you're drawing on Indigenous knowledge around listening to the Northern Lights and also reframing a kind of visual phenomena that's a kind of picture perfect kind of thing as an aura one, and one that you can experience in this different way that's less recordable, as you talked about, less kind of transcribable. And Anna, you know, through kind of, as you speak about listening across some of the kind of lesser trodden bands of radio and countering the capture effect in AM and FM circuits. And also in the way that you talk about, I suppose, this thing of kind of coaxing qualities from this data, if you like, rather than trying to translate it into kind of quantifiable knowledge. So I was wondering if I'd love to hear you both talk about that more. Sorry, all three of you talk about that more. And in particular, I suppose, how people new to the idea of radio listening beyond kind of commercial broadcast radio might begin to engage with the kinds of listening that you're exploring, whether that's kind of in a literal way or, as you say, in a less literal way, and particularly a way, I suppose, that isn't gear focused. I don't know who wants to take that. Anna, great, or yeah, whoever starts.
0: Oh, I was going to offer to Sebastian and Rob.
2: Yeah. Rob, you want to start or should I?
3: No. You know, my English is not so good and I have a little problem with understand questions. I think it's better for you.
2: Okay. I just want to go back to the testimony we heard in at the beginning that I shared. I think there is something that I really like in the testimony is like he's making a distinction between hearing and sensing. He's like in the testimony, he says like it's not like hearing; it's more like sensing. And I think for me, this says this is very interesting because when we talk about radio waves and if it's possible to hear potentially, you know, it's all about how our senses are attuned to the environment in which we are present. And of course, when me or Rob are going for a few days or few weeks in the Arctic, or like, I mean, Rob lives in the Arctic, but when we go to Svalbard, we are new to this environment. And I'm always questioning, like, how can we perceive what people that are living all year long and who have like living generation after generation have been living there. So I feel always a bit of an imposter in that sense.

0: because I don't have, I mean, I'm not attuned to that environment at all. And yeah, I think I just want to open a little bit that question with that, that sense of like who I am to go there and to do this research, you know.
1: I agree. I definitely have the same feeling, particularly working in Chile. I'm very aware of myself, like on indigenous land, coming from another place where I'm a settler on indigenous land. And then, as I said, I feel like the entry point was this desire to witness, like initially to kind of come in as someone who was, you know, coming from the north, from the source of all of these sort of mining aspects. And but then very quickly wanting to not only be in that space, like wanting to understand what the feeling of a space is like, at the same time knowing that I don't have this daily lived experience when I'm only going for maybe maximum 4 to 6 weeks at a time. I think one of the things that I then sort of reaffirm about this is that, well, the kind of listening that I do where I live, like whether that was where I grew up or now, you know, living in Santa Cruz in California, I spend a lot of time now like listening to, you know, things that are really in proximity to me. And that includes even things like, you know, when I was living in Vancouver years ago, I had really, you know, not the world's greatest apartment on the ground floor, and the electricity wasn't very well grounded. And so if I tried to play my theremin, for instance, I was always picking up the radio. And then I was like, this is a feature, not a glitch. I should just be working with this. So there was this sense of like, well, this is how these devices function in my micro local space. And so I think, again, it was this sense of like familiarity with a vocabulary in the radio sphere, as opposed to feeling like I was understanding something really precisely about each place. And then recognizing kind of favorite sounds when they show up again unexpectedly. A favorite one is actually just like some semi-demodulated Morse code or sort of like digital text transfer that I picked up on a frequency sort of far below where it was supposed to be. So it was like, it's quite fuzzy and kind of distorted. But I used to call it the magic channel because it was so kind of, it's like these little pearls of weird digital stuff inside of like quite a lot of fuzz and quite a bit of like doubling of the signal. I love that signal. I listened to that signal for years. So there is something about, this quality of sensing and familiarity with like fields in general, as opposed to a desire to like master or understand everything about a specific place, that I think is what drives the work. It's like, I'm familiar in this vocabulary, in this world. I try to be in it. I try to place myself, but I don't assume that I'm going to understand every part of it.
2: Wonderful. Thank you. That's so interesting. And it really kind of reminds me both of what you said, Rob, which was, I think, I have more questions now than when I started thinking about radio. And Anna, your kind of quest to kind of enjoy and relish this ambiguity is really exciting. I'm going to turn to some of the questions from our listeners. So let me just find. Yeah. So Web 64980 says, I'd love to hear more about the use of fiction, if you have any examples.
1: Sure. So I popped two links into the chat. One of them is the Joy Channel, which I made with Emmanuel Medan some years ago now. And that's an instance where we were originally commissioned by Tesla in Berlin, an artist-run center that is no more, but for a while was working on some transmission projects. We were asked to think about radio 150 years in the future and what it might be like. And we sort of imagined this like slightly dystopian scenario in North America where the nation states of Canada, US, and Mexico no longer existed, and you know, conditions had significantly changed. Our tagline was basically, after 150 years of business as usual, you know, these nation states no longer exist. And so we sort of proposed a different geopolitical scenario. And one of the main tension in the piece is between emotional broadcasting, like the actual ability to broadcast neurological information or emotions, and or emo casting, and then a kind of more dispersed, more sort of spontaneous development of teleempathy. So it was sort of like emo casting versus teleempathy. So in many ways, it's just like the classic story of media monopoly versus independent broadcasting. But in terms of this being a fictional piece, like it is fully a radio play with characters and a scenario and, you know, a story that plays out and a narrative arc and all of that. But we made everything with the intention that each one of the scenes and each of the sort of worlds or places that we conjure in this space, whether it's this group of shortwave hams who are talking to each other, or different ways that people in this imagined future are using radio technology, whether on a hyper-local scale or in like a much more sort of obliterative commercial way, we were imagining that everything that you hear in the piece is something that is being in some way transmit through the electromagnetic spectrum. So the whole piece is built entirely on these different sorts of vocabularies of static and, you know, we invented or sort of modulated shortwave ham lingo into this possible future kind of world where they were called wayfinders and different slang. And we kind of reveal the scenario of what's going on. There's like religious radio. There's, you know, these sort of android radio hosts from Fortress Alaska, which is like the last holdout of monopoly capitalism. So anyway, the point is that in this fictional space, we kind of drew, like Emmanuel Madan and I really drew on everything we knew about in terms of listening across all of the possible radio bands in order to create it, and very much tried to evoke this future land through the idea of a purely electromagnetic scape, if we could. And I should also shout out the Wave Farm for this, because we definitely made use of more than one Wave Farm residency for that.
2: Amazing. Thank you so much. I cannot wait to dive into that. Yes, Rob.
3: Yeah, a little nice story between. After we are talking about listening and radio, but about listening, after running our center 18 years long with almost every day people with big cameras, people are busy with pictures and not with listening, most of my visitors. And after 18 years, really, I hate cameras and I love microphones.
2: That's really a great segue into the next question we have from one of our listeners, which is about, they would love to hear more about your use of video. And maybe Rob and Sebastian, I guess I'd be curious about, especially just given what you've just said, Rob, and I suppose your kind of thing of trying to reframe Northern Lights isn't something we can listen to as well as, you know, have a visual fixity to it. How does that play out for you in terms of the choice to kind of bring a film crew in and to add that dimension to your work, and how are you using that?
0: Oh, it was a long conversation with Rob. No, but seriously, more seriously, it was like, we have to be very honest, it has been done in the past, but we didn't really like the way it was done. And I wanted to have something that was more close to pure documentary. And for us, it was a wonderful opportunity to also document our work, because especially when you start to speak, I mean, I speak more from an artistic point of view when I exhibit my work in exhibition, and then I explain I'm going to the Arctic to do a recording for VLF. People are all this like very romantic idea of you with your antennas in the middle of nowhere, it's pure magic. And no, it's harsh realities as well. And this is something I wanted to bring by bringing a film crew with us, was to show concretely how we do the work, but also like have interviews with people that live there permanently and reflect on more deeper topics, such as like have a limit of our perception, the way the polar light is influencing the life of teenager, for instance, living there, to also portray that the reality is more harsh than what most people think of when we do field works. But it is challenging in the sense that, of course, when you bring a crew with like all this fancy equipment and cameras and micro recorder, it also needs, it should not interfere with our work, what we do. So it's this finding this fine line with how to be able to make sure they document the work, but that they do not interfere with our scientific / artistic work. And the movie that has been, it's now done, it's going to be out soon, I hope. There is an installation version that has been presented at SonicX. I already put it in the chat, but can again later. And yeah, I think it was a nice way to document basically our work. Yeah.
1: Yeah, I think for me, it's been a little bit of a mix in terms of the work in the desert. It's definitely had a documentary element, and have definitely produced some documentary installations that are focused especially on the mining and that include this sort of ethos of recording across fields, so acoustic and electromagnetic. But now actually we're kind of in the real meat of the work. So Rodrigo and I have created a piece called Salar Adaptation, which is like a live score concert where we live score a video work that we're just about to start showing this coming year, we hope. And it's definitely in the world of like fiction meets music video, maybe I would even say. Part of what we're trying to do there is to both stay with, I mean, this is where I'm going to show my Santa Cruz, UC Santa Cruz moment here and quote Donna Haraway, my colleague here. We're trying to kind of stay with the difficulties of you know, the paradoxes of the desert at the moment, but also we've tried to use some of the same principles that we use for as sound and transmission artists about being interested in ambiguity and static and so on, and then also using some of the principles that I feel like the desert has offered us, which is an interest in mirage and distortion and the fact that something can become something else quite easily, like the metamorphosis idea. So we use visuals in the same way often, is to try to push these comparisons that maybe are unusual, like, oh, that giant hill of lithium is actually looks like a snow grater, isn't it? But in fact, it's like the driest thing you could imagine. And it's not cold and it's not snow. And we're in a very, you know, high altitude, dry place. But also just like leaning into mirage very heavily in the same way that we lean into the noise and the band in the same way. And so that, because the audio and the visual, like the audio is the audio side is driving the project. So the visual is always supportive of that instead of the opposite scenario. And the visuals also, you know, I've kind of created these arcana that are in the desert as well, these sort of like hybrid beings of like industry and desert. And in order to do so, I started creating not spacesuits for life on Earth, but Earth suits for life on Earth. And so there are these kind of characters like a wind harvester and, like a character who's sort of like a signal chaser in the sense of being almost like an electrical being. That show up in this video work that we've been working on, so that what the, you know, the interplay with film is that we're still doing something live on stage sonically, but we're kind of bringing again this sort of reverie to also like a space of consequence, I guess.
2: Wonderful, thank you. That's so interesting in terms of how you're really both, I suppose, using visual media in quite subversive ways or transgressive ways to expand, as you're saying, the curiosity and the ambiguity. We have another question from Maya Thelian, who says, you said you're witnesses in these lands, and what about the indigenous inhabitants? Are they involved in your radio projects?
0: I think that's also a question for especially for us. But so the project started with those indigenous testimonies, so that these are written accounts. And in the film that we developed, we include like those testimonies, like by collecting them around the Arctic. So I would not say per se they are indigenous, but from local people, I don't know necessarily if these people are indigenous, but that's the way we integrate it so far. But we haven't directly in the radio project, as in like listening to with people, that we haven't done yet. But that's something I would be very interested to do, especially because two people that share these testimonies with us for the project replied when I sent them the film when it was finished. At some point, we just included some VLF recordings, and we were like, this is exactly what I heard. And that was, for me, very interesting that out of 12 people, two said, this is what I heard in the field. So I think the next step would be actually to gather some people and compare like what we record with their experience. Yeah, but you also have to think that these are, like, logistically speaking, we are talking about people in very various locations. So that's very difficult. Like, when I started my project in 2021 in Andøya in Norway, I was extremely involved, trying to get involved in the local community. And then I never met anyone who heard anything about this. So it's also very difficult to find the right person. Yeah.
1: Yeah, I guess, I mean, for me, part of speaking about indigeneity is just to say that, like, I'm aware that I live in a place where, you know, every inch of the land that comprises North America is indigenous land. And so everything I do here is something I'm doing on unceded territory, particularly in, you know, in the West Coast, like growing up in Vancouver and currently in Santa Cruz. And at the same time, you know, for instance, here in Santa Cruz, through the university, we're definitely very involved with indigenous communities. But also, you know, I feel like a lot of my focus has been to kind of hold to task the forces of modernity who were the colonizers. And so even the work in Atacama, where Rodrigo and I have had conversations with folks from who are at the Camino and also other indigenous folks we've met in the higher altitude areas. We also aren't about to impose our project on people's interests. You know, there's one thing about involving people, but there's another thing about imposing the fact that you think that they should care about the project we're working on. So the reciprocity we kind of bring was just like to be interested in the place, to ask questions, to offer, you know, would you like to listen to some of the sounds we were recording of the radio down next to the mines and so on. So there's been like a reciprocal exchange, or, you know, talking about knitting and earth suits, because the earth suits I've been knitting and weaving them mostly. So having that exchange has been really great. But I would say that our focus has been on the kind of forces of industry. And so that's kind of where we've been, the emphasis is.
0: Yeah, I also wanted to add something about that, because I find also myself sometimes in this very weird position, because, like, especially when it comes about those testimonies that are here for some decades, by doing this project, sometimes I feel like almost trying to prove something, that, like, these are accounts, like, why can't we just believe them? And I strongly believe in them, but why do I try with Rob to record, to record an audio file directly from a direct microphone? It's almost like it feels like we need new technology to prove indigenous cosmologies. And that's, for me, there's a strong friction here, and sometimes I'm having hard time to position myself in that friction.
3: Yeah, there is really no audio file from the sounds people are hearing. And it's one of my dreams, of course, to be the first one, maybe with an audio file of Northern Light. That's my drive to go out and to place microphones on the roof of my house when there is strong Northern Light. But there is no audio file. There is only the sound files from Unto Car Lane with the clap sounds. But I'm a little bit skeptical about these sounds in relation with Northern Light.
2: Thank you. That's really interesting. I think puts me in mind a lot of tension that I'm hearing in both of your work between kind of recorded sound and live acts of listening. So this kind of Sebastian Robert, how you talked about, you went to the remotest part of Svalbard for 2 weeks, and you didn't get any recordings that, you know, you didn't manage to find the thing, but you found out lots of other kinds of things through it. And similarly, Anna, in kind of, you spoke really beautifully about the experience of kind of sitting in and listening to the VLF kind of at times of day where there wasn't anything kind of unusual happening, where it's very repetitive and very long and continuous and stretched out, which, yeah, I think is super interesting. I think we need to wrap up now, but thank you so much for sharing your work with us. Please, if you haven't already, put any links in the chat. I'm sure our listeners will want to tune in. And thank you so much for your lovely questions, everyone who asked them. And I'll just hand over to Hannah now, who's going to introduce our next session.
4: Well, thanks so much. Thank you, Anna. Yeah. Thanks, Robin. Thanks, Sebastian.
1: Thank you so much for having us.
4: I was really thinking when you were talking about fiction.
3: See you in the future.
4: Yes, please. We're coming to visit you, all of us.
3: Yeah. Okay. Yeah. When I look to you on the screen, and my face is a little bit more brown than from all of you, and I think the reason is there is more VLF in daytime here, sitting in the nature and listening, than in the night. And that's maybe the reason for my color.
4: Lovely. Well, we hope to come and listen with you for sure. Right, so we're going to now have a listen to some works which were very kindly sent to us by Christina Kubich. We have two works from Christina which are new, which she shared with us to play during this symposium. Christina Kubich, I'm sure many of you know her work already. She's worked with electromagnetic induction since 1978, and her work is ongoing. Since 2003, she's realized the ongoing series Electrical Walks Worldwide. These are sound walks in urban spaces where electromagnetic fields become amplified and audible by custom-made headphones. She couldn't be with us today because she's currently preparing a retrospective show based on her work with electromagnetic induction at the Ludwig Forum in Aachen. So we instead are going to listen to two of her recent works. The first is Gaming in Silence from 2024. It's a composition based on electromagnetic recordings made at the ZKM Center for Art and Media, Karlsruhe, of old computer and video games, alongside a Chinese song about silence. The second work is a new mix of recent sounds for the installation Cloud from 2010 ongoing, featuring electrical waves produced by data processing centers, server rooms, and related environments.

悠悠我心，纵我不亡，子宁不思。

悠悠我思，纵我不

0: Welcome back to our electromagnetic radio symposium. Welcome to our next panel, where we will have three artist talks on audible infrastructures. We will begin with a presentation by artist and researcher Angus Carlyle and his project entitled Power Lines, in which he goes on a quest to explore the sounds of the unseen and intermittently unheard electromagnetic frequencies derived from human-authored electrical and electronic activity in North Norway. And after that, we'll move to artist Emidio Vasquez. Emidio will present works that make use of VLF radio recordings close to military infrastructures in Cyprus, and how those recordings paired with bat calls provide alternative readings of the ongoing geopolitical developments in Cyprus. And lastly, we will plunge into the realm of electromagnetic energies with artist Claire Williams. Claire has for many years engaged a relationship with invisible fluid matters emanating from cosmic sources such as the sun, meteorites, or the ionosphere, to places that have been said to emanate occult energies by their local inhabitants. To enter these worlds, Claire has built devices to sense and materialize invisible energies and practices the art of becoming an antenna. Angus worked at the University of the Arts for a number of years, and his research explores environments and atmospheres as embodiments of stress and relief, with listening, becoming, writing, recordings, photographs and films, and very rarely performances. He collaborated with Kathy Lane as part of the Creative Research into Sound Arts Practice, CRISEP, which they founded together in 2005. Where, among other things, they wrote The Two Oral Histories in the Field and Sound Arts Now. A new book with Steve Goodman, Phantom Lure, Notes on the Third Ear, will be published in 2026. Over to you, Angus.
1: Thank you, Leah. Thank you, Hannah. And thank you, Anna, for organizing this amazing event. And for Mort, Chris App and others for their vital support. Good morning, good afternoon, good evening. It's great to have the chance to make and remake so many connections, so many inspirations. I think I'm going to have to speak quite quickly during my 25 minutes, but I'll also add three lots of links to the IRC for further references. I'm going to play two sound mixes, one to contextualize work from 2011 to 2022, and one to give a sense of a particular project from 2025. I'll open their respective infrastructural geographies, technologies, and methodologies up a little, and in doing so, we will address what I call the audiogenic in terms of processing and manipulation, beauty, and other classical categories like silence, the sublime, and music. I'll talk about listening to other listeners and risking the unlistenable, but not as yet another musical gesture. So, Mort, could you play the first mix, please?
2: Roger, and we're at 380, requesting 400.

0: Baker?
1: One center of Region 1 clinic.

At the start of this mix, we heard two extracts from film collaborations with Rupert Cox, which explored the perceptual impact of civil and military overflights through many different sound devices, sensing tremors and throbs within the chain links of military perimeter fences, the pulses of rotor blades in river water at US jungle warfare training camp, the agitations of air as a loom weaved, as indigo-dyed cloth spun, onions were harvested, chickens clucked, luggage wheels spun, waves rearranged dead coral, and many, many jet engines tore holes in the skies. Thinking back to that list of recordings we heard, with an airband scanner, Rupert and I intercepted radio transmissions between pilots and air traffic control systems. In the various versions of air pressure we made from 2011, we negotiated the legal prohibition on unlicensed VHF band recording in Japan in different ways. Often, all the audience would hear of the original recordings would be faint radio hums and the bursts of static that are squelch breaks. But occasionally, we let a whole detailed political cartography of the skies spool out in voiced call signs, elevations, headings, and distances from waypoints rendered in standard aviation speech. In Zawawa, our second film collaboration, we used material Rupert had gathered from eavesdropping on Armed Forces Network, Okinawa, which broadcasts directly from Kadena Air Base. But in the excerpt that I prepared, however,

What we heard were featured instrument warning sounds, pilot chatter, and breathing from a 2018 GoPro footage that I managed to scrape from an online forum before the user deleted the audio file and then their account. Relaying the US Air Force's occupation of the electromagnetic spectrum through quoting AFN broadcasts and the F-15 pilot's use of UHF radio offered another way to articulate the wider territorial extension of American presence on the Okinawan archipelago without having to resort to yet another jet engine recording. In the two films I made with Chiara Caterina, I used Stephen P. McGreevy's WR3 as well, the box with the satellite photograph of a cloud-striped Earth stuck to the front that you see on the symposium advertising, and the one that we've heard so many of us talking about with fondness this afternoon, this evening, this morning, to explore different dimensions of verticality than those in Air Pressure and Zawawa. In Il Vertice 2013, the recording was made a little after an Apennine wolf's eyes had flashed yellow in the headlights of the jeep that was taking us up a logging path towards a mountain summit from which we could see an electrical storm boiling below us. In Into the Outside 2015, McGreevy's WR3 was used on calmer nights on a high-altitude plateau, picking up the emissions radiating off the electricity installations connected to spinning wind turbines and the occasional frying vegan bacon crackling of spherics and the descending tones of whistlers travelling along magnetic field lines. For Mark Peter Wright's and my Decoys project, the fifth excerpt in that mix, we coloured a section of the backdrop of our post-human Foley narrative with induction coil recordings of the same desk fan that was the source of the faked winds that wiped molten energy through skin, stone and sky. The final part of the mix derived from a period during COVID lockdown when I sought to use an anti-radio to douse the data journey from the optical network terminal in the front room of our terraced house out to the access chamber on the pavement, then along the ducting system beneath the street until it reached a green glass-reinforced plastic junction box. The infrastructural EMF dowsing approach was motivated by wanting to conceptually connect to the track's ultimate means of dissemination, a streamed online exhibition, and to the COVID spike in data signal use, and the dowsing idea inspired some speculative fiction texts I went on to write. Elements of two of the projects in that mix were published by the label Groon Recorder, which once defined its niche as pure phonography, understood in terms of unprocessed and unmanipulated. What constitutes processing may not be as immediately obvious as a bold declaration implies, and my own commitment to the unprocessed may, in part, be a smokescreen for what is actually an inability to manipulate sounds with any nuance or conviction, as we'd heard in the last extra cert, where I lost faith in these doused materials and introduced an annoying digital tape delay. Another aspect of my alignment with the unprocessed is an allegiance with the rough, poor, wretched and unpleasant materials which live outside the comfortable shelter of the audiogenic. By audiogenic, I mean the system through which the auditory is rendered in aesthetically pleasing tones, with pleasure tending to be calibrated according to a certain smoothness and often to a particular condition of music. In other people's work, I welcome the audiogenic and recognise the tendency can conjure beautiful moods in delicate detail and dynamic depth. But I wanted to explore grittier textures, confusion congestions, and the edges of the unlistenable. Ironically, some of the Okinawan Islanders' responses to our Zawawa film, even Islanders who'd been influential to us, were that we still presented the outsider's view of, quote, Okinawa as a place of beauty, and did not go far enough in articulating, quote, the terrible reality of noise pollution,

0: And could you begin at the paragraph that you were on before?
1: Which one was that? Another aspect of my alignment?
0: We're back on. Hi, listeners. Sorry, we dropped out temporarily. We're just going to backtrack a little bit because it took us a second to realize that we were off air. So, Angus, I think maybe if you could just rewind a little bit. Just discussed being an outsider in Okinawa.
1: Yes. So the next sequence of recordings feels closer to that unaudiogenic that I talked about, or even the anti-audiogenic, at the very fringes of listenability, so much so that I'm still surprised that the record label Rural Situationism invested in it and made such a great job of the CD, or that it was picked up by Bandcamp Best Field Recordings of 2025. Mort, could you play the Power Lines mix, please?

0: Some of the file names that were the source of the power lines give you a sense of the geographies, technologies, and methodologies at stake. Buzzing, air boom, pole, full stretch, cabin, cable, shallow, pick up two, Derek Prezor near satellite transponder dish, rubbish, electronic buzzer from radar on mountain, electrucy, listening to recorder and mic in bag, ether, listening to midnight pylon, mono, picking up mobile phone messages, radar box on mountain, Rory contacts on 1950s telegraph pole guy wire, VLF antenna on scary bench, VLF Horror 1, VLF Horror 2. The geography was the slopes below Lovgavari, Floja, near the city of Tromsø, some 350 kilometres north of the Arctic Circle, with its pylons, radars, satellites, telegraph poles, transponders and cable cars. The technology was a range of microphones and sensors with the manufacturer or individual maker sometimes specifically named in the WAV files. Part of the methodology involved trying to make the technology that accessed the geography transparent and making evident my own role, elements intended to disrupt the audiogenic, which in field recording, I think, like many of us do, seeks to erase the media, devices and their user from the frame. We don't just hear my breathing, moving body and my audible manipulations of equipment, but the electromagnetic splash created by that equipment itself is an additional deliberate focus alongside the infrastructures installed to support tourism, energy distribution, marine and airborne traffic and communication systems. Methodology was certainly an emphasis in Arctic Auditories, the multidisciplinary collaborative research project, which paid for me to be in Tromsø, and gave me the opportunities to pursue the power line side quest. Among the methods of Arctic Auditories were sound walks, live audio streaming, sound writing, sound mapping, and co-creative workshops. Another strand in Arctic Auditories involved listening to other listeners and hearing how they constructed a sense of the acoustic atmospheres in their region. Some of this listening involved interviewing local sound artists and other sonic researchers about their heard environment. Other listening happened vicariously by tuning in to the sound worlds invoked by travelogues, nature writing, explorers' journals, accounts that often articulate the Arctic as caught between silence and the perceptual overwhelm that is sometimes called the sublime. Anna Merild Hansen captures this duality in a book called Arcticness, with her claim that silence is particularly remarkable in the Arctic as it contrasts the noises whenever a storm or blizzard sets in. The moments of silence are the times when you stop and think and make you present in the presence. Although the sublime is primarily understood to be manifest visually, in the term's 18th century revival, sound is unequivocal in Edmund Burke's formula, for example. The eye is not the only organ of sensation by which a sublime passion may be produced. Sounds, Burke says, have great power in these, as most other passions, the noise of great cataracts, raging storms, thunder or artillery, awakes a great and awful sensation in the mind. Although we can observe no nicety or artifice in these sorts of music. Listening to writing that expresses hearing perspectives provides an opportunity to recalibrate the silent-sublime dichotomy as potentially an outsider's perspective. Akin to the Islanders' comments just before the break in transmission, that Rupert and I approached Okinawa from an outsider's view of beauty. In Anne Helen Leidis's Stolen, the Sami protagonist races outside to observe the dancing ribbons of green, yellow, purple and icy blue wreathed across the sky, and soon she heard the crackling sound. However, Lestadius' narrative complexifies the aura as something that can be heard but can also hear, something that might possess a visual beauty but also constitute a mortal threat to the unwary. In the very different Inuit cultural milieu invoked in Tanya Tagak's Split Tooth 2018, the Borealis are again positioned as oscillating between transmission and reception, able to be heard but also capable themselves of hearing, subtle and discerning. In Tagak's novel, a throbbing vibratory expulsion of sound emerges, thicker, richer, heavier. Sound is its own currency. Sound is a conduit to a realm we cannot totally comprehend. Sound can heal, Tagak says. Sound can kill. No one can hear my song but the northern lights. The lights join my song with a sound of their own, a high-pitched ringing mixed with the crackling snap of electricity. The northern lights, Gewusshasat in Northern Sami, did not emerge as a theme in any of the research methods designed to elicit local perspectives on sound in Tromsø Tromsø, but two participants did engage with the crackling sounds of electricity. One sound walk, which was created to map memories from home past the lake to the University of Tromsø campus, prompted a participant in a post-walk discussion to speak of how there were a lot of sounds that we weren't hearing. As we were walking underneath the power lines, I realized that we weren't hearing the electrical lines. A different sound walk created by another group of collaborators led listeners between another home and the headwater above a dam. The creator revealing, but not to the participants, that one aspiration was to invite strangers to retake her sonic steps in the hope that they would mirror her own experience as one perceiving new sounds. When I began working, she said, as an activist on ecological issues related to power lines, suddenly I heard the sounds of those power lines. I took these perspectives on the sounds of electricity and infrastructures as permissions to conduct my own side quest, Power Lines, which was also inspired by Alexander Rieshaug's Field Notes, Tuning into the Norwegian Landscape, and a film included in Joar Nango's Girji Gumpi, the Sami Architecture Library, shown at the Venice Biennale, where residents of Sapmi talked about the negative impact of energy infrastructure on their lives. Impacts also seen in Raven Chacon's film, Maneuvering the Apostles, which Chacon relates to how indigenous peoples are forced to sacrifice ancestral lands, long-standing traditions, and their own sovereignty for green energy projects, which are themselves solutions to problems caused by capitalist and colonialist systems that have sought to eradicate indigenous people. I want to push further into this zone beyond the audiogenic, eliciting and responding to locals' articulated experiences of environmental stresses and attempting to honour their truths while restraining my representation of them from excessive capitulations to processing or submissions to beauty or other such classical categories as silence or the sublime or even the musical itself. Whether this exploration will lead me too far into the land of the unlistenable for audiences, record labels, galleries and collaborators to continue to occasionally meet me there will be something that I will discover.
1: Thank you so much, Angus. I'm sure that there's going to be many questions in the chat about some of this field research that you describe, some of these listening experiences. We're going to move straight on to our next panelist, and we'll have questions to all three panelists at the end. So please do put them in the IRC chat if you are listening via the Acoustic Commons platform. Our next speaker is Emilio Vasquez. Emilio is a Cypriot Dominican artist, musician and theorist whose research is shaped by the politics of matter and how they inform sound and computation. His focus on the ways these transform and resonate across media and materials doubles as a strategy for engaging with the ideological infrastructures at stake. Along with Peter Aramian, he works as Low 11 Company LLC, co-representing Cyprus in the 60th Venice Biennale. Vasquez holds degrees in Media Arts, PhD, Continental Philosophy, MABA, and Mathematics, BSc. Over to you, Emilio.
2: Hello, everyone. Thank you for this amazing conference and for the bold decision to host this over radio. I think it's admirable, and it's good to see radio not as just a metaphor, but actually, you know, materializing the world. So for us committed to matter, it's a nice event. I'm already so many tabs open from all the rich discussion, and I look forward to hearing what others have to say. I wanted to use this as an opportunity to basically, since radio tends to be like a very solitary affair, like many people, I'm already seeing this on the chat, that people are sort of rediscovering that other people are using the same WR3, and that, you know, I wanted to maybe just take this as an opportunity to sort of walk through people how I arrived at using the electromagnetic field in a very kind of more laid back way, and then how slowly that transformed into a rather sort of systematic mode of investigation. So what became as a, what started as maybe a speculation, kind of in many ways shaped some of my ongoing sort of research and artistic questions. So first, coming from a media arts program early on, I was sort of resisting the sort of sensor, a digital way of transmitting, and that kind of took me to questions concerning how does one transmit without, what are the modes of transmission that we have, basically, and what kind of politics come with that. And that sort of low-tech effort and sort of avoiding sensors, avoiding sort of IP addresses and so on, took me to basically micro-transmissions. And here, Tetsuo Kogawa's work is very important for my work, basically. Without him, I don't think I would have done radio, plainly put. I don't know if it helps to write this on the chat, but I'll just write it because I think it's really important, even for those who are starting out, or I really can't stress enough how important Tetsuo Kogawa has been for thinking about radio, where basically he had this sort of idea of like the politics of transmission, and this idea of the micro ability to me gave me a lot of sort of instigated a lot of questions of like the ability to transmit as a sort of a political act. And I did some works in the beginning with that. That entailed also some neon. I discovered that neon interferes with these small radios, and I did this sort of hyperlocal audiovisual works. So I think there's some connection maybe with Claire's work, that neon, sort of this energetic sort of field sort of interacts with one another. But then the questions of the political, let's say, and I guess zooming out from the micro took me to some other questions, which I will conclude with later on. Basically, thinking through radio sort of started inviting me to think about scales of magnitude, because I think, again, following Tetsuo Kogawa, he has this sort of unique reading of, you know, radio being this both a local but also a global, a medium with local and global capacity. At some point, he calls that the translocal medium, and that kind of stayed with me for many years, even until recently in my defense of my PhD, that radio has this sort of weird capacity that it cuts through media and materialities and scales of magnitude. So what started as a very hyperlocal sort of performance question then quickly turned into me zooming out and maybe starting looking at the politics and the more global scale, and in this case, looking at Cyprus, where I'm from, as a investigating basically the politics of transmission, let's say, that take place on the island. At this phase, I want to maybe play the audio that I prepared for today. I should maybe say that it's a very raw and early days recording. It features three audios. First, it features what my microphone picks up. Then it features what my BATS recording had on that day. I was very lucky to borrow a BAT recorder, and I picked up a BAT, and I will say more about this in a later. And then the WR3 that everyone seems to have one here, that what it picks up in Cyprus. And I will then explain where exactly those recordings happen and a bit more the more general context.
3: Lady Smile, take one.

0: Those three sort of segments of recordings were done in an area in Limassol, where I'm from. It's at a seaside, which is called Ladismaio. Maybe for some context, for those who are not familiar at all about Cyprus, Cyprus has still to this day three military bases, sovereign territories, that as an ex-colony of United Kingdom, and those are still used on a daily basis for operations in the vicinity. Ladismaio sounds like an innocent name, like it's just like you think it's like a beach where like the ladies are, let's say, but actually, just for context, Ladismaio actually is the name of the horse of the ex-governor of the United Kingdom that was training on that mile. So that mile has like, you know, it's heavily charged also the way that it's named. So it's not just a beach where people go for tourism, but it's actually, you know, has a sort of peculiar background. And close to this beach, there are still some antennas and military infrastructure that are being used for both transmission and interception in the near and also far away from Cyprus. So the first recording is just, again, what my mic picked up, but by some, I don't know what kind of curse this has been or blessing, let's say, in disguise, but that day I had a bat recorder with me and I recorded one bat. I haven't managed to record many bats since that. So for some reason, this sort of overlap of me going close to these military infrastructures as a way of investigating a bit the politics and history of transmission in Cyprus found me in confrontation with these sort of bats. And then with the VLF radio or the Earth radio, WR3, I was also recording the activity of these sort of infrastructures. These infrastructures, just maybe for you to imagine, at least visually, are just sort of some antenna that look are silent effectively. But what was very shocking to me and surprising was something that seemed with my own attunement as inaudible, with this new sort of VLF radio WR3, I could listen the activity of the antennas. This doesn't mean that I was listening to the audio of what was transmitted. I probably wouldn't be here if I could do that, but I was listening the activity of how active those were. And from what I had gathered up to that point with my little, let's say, knowledge of physics, I mean, I have a grasp of how VLF works, but I still to this day, I'm still, you know, actively wanting to learn more from people here as well. What was fascinating to me was that something like any military infrastructure could have the same activity so strong as that of like the activity in the ionosphere that the thunder could have. And that to me is like a non-trivial sort of phenomenon. I'm not sure exactly what it means, the scale of it. I'm happy to hear from others from questions or observations, but that to me seemed back then that you have this sort of, again, sort of scales of magnitude, something that could happen so far away, let's say a thunder across the sea, I could listen to through VLF. Here are these sort of military infrastructures that are causing at least the same kind of activity in the ionosphere. So that was, for me, this sort of two sonic events, let's say, bats through VLF radio sort of met in this peculiar sort of point where, for me, the bats became like this elaborate metaphor of thinking about transmission, reception, you know, accessing the inaudible, but also making sense of one's vicinity through the way that bats also navigate the world, through echolocation, by, again, sort of negotiating, you know, making sense of one's surroundings by listening. One of the sort of, let's say, common metaphors one hears about bats is that they're as loud as airplanes. And actually, in that area, in Raf Akrotiri, which is right next to the border of Ladismaio, that's where Akrotiri and the sort of planes depart from the British bases. Sometimes, you know, the planes themselves are inaudible. So sometimes, I mean, again, that overlap between bats and something that's inaudible, like an airplane, again, found a peculiar sort of overlap, let's say. So this is sort of like a rough entry point into where these recordings took place. And then sort of some questions arise in my practice. One of them was the question of borders, what it means for me not having access to these areas, but somehow having access to them through radio, and what sort of what the affordances are to thinking about through thinking through transmission, let's say. That took me to another sort of, this sounds like it's on a tangent, but to me they are very closely intertwined, because when I say also in my bio, like this is a way of thinking about ideological infrastructures. For me, radio is not just its, in its physical, let's say, activity. For me, it is as important to think about infrastructure, not just as the material physical properties, but also how that sort of permeates and materializes socially and historically. So that always takes me to a peculiar sort of projects that look like they're random, but actually to me, they're still speaking about the history of radio as such. So that took me to a very peculiar sort of investigation of UK Garage, which again, in Ayia Napa in Cyprus, develops again near the vicinity of military infrastructure, but this is in a new base. I'll just put here the first project that sort of happened in the chat for people to check. But basically, again, thinking through the vicinity of spaces and what kind of cultures of radio happen around it. And this installation performance was the one that kind of made me think about how do I present these inaudible frequencies to people, basically. The bats that are inaudible, and also the VLF radio, as a way of thinking about, you know, the role and the presence of military bases in Cyprus. That led to many other projects. I won't dwell too much on it. People are happy to, you know, ask questions, and I can maybe dig more or redirect you to things. But I did want to mention two other projects that are sort of in the same sort of, arch of investigation. The other work that was the one that was presented in the Cyprus Pavilion, and that one we sort of doubled down on this metaphor of Cyprus, not just as a kind of place where there are these bases, but actually thinking more carefully through its geopolitical history, and seeing how actually colonial infrastructures like the telegraph was then, you know, were layered with, okay, the phone infrastructure and then the fiber optic infrastructure. So much so that part of, let's say, the Cyprus independence, let's say, agreements were given with an agreement that an amendment to the independence of Cyprus that effectively the British bases have access to any wire that comes from the Middle East through Cyprus and then later into Europe. So this is an amendment that was done and there was fought for a lot. There was a lot of debate whether it should be or not. But this is just to say basically that something that feels very distant but still is embedded in the infrastructures themselves from the colonial history that Cyprus has. To this day, that still happens, obviously. And maybe for the sake of saying the obvious, that those operations are quintessential to the British Empire still, and to the United States, who in some sense took over the funding of the British bases, or at least some of the intelligence operations that happened there. And for the sake of saying again, even more obvious, these are used on a daily basis in the genocide in Gaza. So this is not like a kind of, it's just radio interception for, like, let's say, secret operations. This is, you know, reconnaissance operations. We've seen a very kind of regular pattern of, like, a plane leaves from Cyprus, scans over Gaza, and then from Gaza, something happens afterwards. So I just want to be sort of quite explicit about this, since we are thinking about, you know, the role of these sort of transmissions and what they do in the region. And this sort of work that we did in the Cyprus Pavilion, again, sort of took this idea of Cyprus no longer just as a site where these bases are, but actually the history of Cyprus as a general island that is kind of operates as an antenna, basically. And this is a both ways operation. On the one hand, it transmits, because Cyprus has historically been used as a relay site. So radio was retransmitted from Cyprus, but also another radio station that relocated from Palestine, Sharq al-Adna, used Cyprus as a place of transmitting and shaping some of the ideological developments that happened in the late 40s to mid 50s. but also as interceptions. So again, Cyprus as a place where through, again, radio interference, there's basically eavesdropping happening. And this happens in three different sites in Cyprus, two of which I mentioned in this work, the third one being in Troodos. Some of the recordings in this work are also included there. Maybe to end on a more sort of, I don't want to say restorative, even though that was a bit the ambition of this work, at least, but maybe as a way of thinking beyond and what I think this work is sort of leading me to. The reason I shared the recording about the bats is because I'm also wanting to go back to this weird coincidence of listening bats near the military infrastructures and what does it mean to have military bases in a natura protected area and bats not being there, not being able to, you don't find them there, basically. I had to do a lot of speculation on this. I don't know enough about, how, for example, electromagnetic fields affect bats. I know that they get disoriented, but I wanted to see if there was more to this sort of weird coincidence that while bats, I can find them everywhere in this area, I don't find them. So here I just want to briefly share a recent work that we presented at Sonic Acts, which basically entailed, this was done with a Lower Levant company, by the way, and Olga Michinska, who was a collaborative work. And basically the idea was to think about, let's say, if bats are not in this area, what would it mean to sort of build the sort of bat houses that feature recordings of bats, and in some sense, think about the day after these sort of military infrastructures no longer exist there. What kind of, what kind of structures do we build for the day after, let's say? This work is a bit more complex. I don't want to go too much in detail about it, but basically it weaves together histories of a number of radio stations that, again, operated from the Rafa Crotiri, the Lincolnshire poacher, famously, not famously, but for the radio people, famously. The Lincolnshire poacher was traced back to Rafa Crotiri, which is exactly where, again, these recordings happen, in the vicinity at least. And this, again, rather innocent sounding tune, the Lincolnshire poacher, which is, sounds like this sort of a folk song, was used basically for secret operations in the region. A little tune plays and then a number plays, and that number is used to encode and decode sort of messages in the region. These transmissions were happening all the way up until 2008. So again, this is recent history. And again, there's radio allows for this sort of peculiar access to this knowledge because of the medium and the affordances of the medium itself. So everyone has access to radio. And again, I think that's where maybe the power of radio is still kind of relevant. With that, I should just briefly mention that now I'm interested in seeing how bats are affected by VLF radio and these infrastructures. And I'm happy to answer any other questions people might have later. And hopefully that made sense. Thank you.
1: Thank you so much, Emidio. It's absolutely fascinating and a very, very important, I think, for us to kind of remember when we're speaking about the power of radio to think about the kind of gravity of violence that we see it being used for in this current time. I'm going to move on to hear from Claire. The artworks of Claire Williams take the form of woven antennas, glass sculptures filled with plasma or devices that sense the invisible. Data of radio telescopes, radio scanners and DIY antennas materialize themselves in knitted stitches, sound vibrations, or through luminous plasma using real-time energies. She sculpts her electronic components to make visible the electromagnetic movements from the cosmos through our magnetosphere to radio waves that cross our terrestrial environment or the ones emanating from our bodies and psychic activity. She co-created the ethers, a space which collects and reactivates practices of the invisibles found in the archives of experimental and occult sciences of the 19th and 20th century. Claire, over to you.
2: Hello. So thanks so much for the invitation and this wonderful organization, and to be with all these electromagnetic junkies. I will start a presentation where I will share a small story, and then we will plunge a bit in the media archaeology research I do that I think resonate with my art practice or nourish them, but also to other artists. So I will read. It is 8 in the morning. A hot summer day is announced. We are off hiking with 3 friends to the summit of Vrtanja, a natural pyramid-formed mountain located in Serbia. Renowned for its occult energies and esoteric communities and local folklore, Vrtanja is a mountain that is described as precise pyramidal geometry, golden ratio mathematics, wondrous natural life, strong electromagnetism with fine frequencies, endemic plants, healthy energy radiation, special climate, mystical cultural heritage, naturally radionized air, and Tesla waves. Claims are made that this is a multidimensional portal. Some say it's a ground for alien spaceships, and that the pyramidal shape of the mountain was formed especially to emit subtle mystic energies. If you remember in 2012, the end of the world moment, well, it has been one of the places where it would have not have happened to you if you were precisely on this mountain. Scientists, esoteric communities, botanics, curious mystics, tourists, healers, and ill people climb this mountain. Believers claim that it recharges you with its unique telluric forces. The endemic plants that grow there are renowned for curing diseases. Skeptics go there and wait all the way that nothing in particular will happen to prove that this is pure mythology. We record the plants, the sounds, the atmosphere on the way. We feel good. We arrived at the summit of the pyramid. The ruins of a small chapel remains. A group of people celebrate the arrival and start drinking a bottle of vodka, maybe to cheer with the spirits. We have a dream circle, a moment where we dream the dreams of the other, to share our last night dreams as we were sleeping in the nearby village, hoping that Vrtanja could enter in our unconscious, where its energy could perhaps take form in the dream world. A storm is coming. We hear through the VLF that we are recording on the summit, and we have a clear view of the gray clouds that are arriving. We have to hike down fast before we are caught in the storm. I am guiding, and at a pause, I look at my phone to check the time. It has been 2 hours, but it didn't seem like that. I am confused if we took a longer way. Millie tells me that my clock is wrong. It has been delayed for an hour. So I'm now, of course, thinking all of the theories about time jumps. Was this a normal incident of a crystal quartz component who forgot to pause for a millisecond? Or did my phone go somewhere else? At the bottom of the village, we are told that there is a place that has an even greater energy level than on the top of the pyramid. This has been revealed by a team of independent researchers who measured the amount of energies in this zone with various instruments and acoustic measurings. We arrived and we see a simple pit dug in the ground, the size of a small pool. 2 or 3 people are sitting in the pit, silently relaxing. We are told not to bathe in the pit for more than 20 minutes. It is a curious thing to see people bathe in a hole full of air. The local stories say that prehistorical people recuperated their energy here, as well as animals that sleep on this spot during the winter, and that strange images have shown up on photos taken here. I have a pair of dowsing sticks where I walk around to sense the telluric energies. It helps me to tune into other frequencies to allow myself to be penetrated by the fluxes of the space. I finally sit in this pit and close my eyes to see if I can sense an unusual energy just with the body, the type of energy that some feel more than others, and that my electronic devices and antennas cannot detect. This energy is still experienced by many humans, although we cannot agree on naming it or defining it. But maybe it's part of these invisible materialities who refuse that we hold them, that we quantize them or measure them through our sophisticated sensors. There have been numerous archives of the 19th century that retraces the attempts to discover the natures of these unknown energies. And like many experiments of those days, these unstabilized materials were left out of mainstream scientific research. as they never pass the protocols to become part of our scientific reality, although it is a part of our common reality, otherwise this place would have ceased to exist. Looking back at these lost experiments, we can observe, with the advent of the telecommunication and the modulation of electromagnetic waves in the mid-19th century, where we transitioned from a space of emptiness, belonging to God, to a space that seemed more and more densely filled with an invisible matter, referred to as the ether. Ether was then considered as a subtle fluid that connected humans to each other, to plants, to animals, and cosmic energies. People were experimenting in this ether in order to reveal the invisible fluids in which all animated and inanimated things were bathed in. Fluids, energies of known and unknown origins, chemical elements, and encoded information revealed a hidden world through the extraordinary discoveries of those devices that researchers and curious amateurs tried to make to capture these mysterious ways to find ways to manipulate them, so that the boundary between matter and spirit, between tangible and intangible, became increasingly blurred and appeared as an ever more complexly woven web. Researchers were in the same spaces and through the same devices researching on X-rays, auras, influence of mind on matter, cosmic rays, the radiant energies animate and inanimate, sending sounds through sun rays, engraving voices into matter, and listening to sounds made from a machine. Electromagnetic waves as we know them today were not scientifically understood, even though their presences and influences were detected. But parallel to these known inventions of the time, which did not make it in the history of science, other experiments took place in that same period where matter and spirit were connected. They opened up a potential world that emerged in the domestic environment and strongly influenced a different way of perceiving or participating in these technologies and environments. In fact, at the same time as the electrical telegraph was invented and spread, there was a large movement of female mediums who were also experimenting with their own telecommunication systems. And actually worked closely with the same scientists who had invented them. The mediums had found ways to harness these energies and to travel to otherworldly spaces, but this time, they use their bodies as technological extensions to enter that same ethereal space. Mediums were busy networking the celestial telegraph, as the spiritualist movement called it. It was not to send or receive human-to-human communication, but to summon spirits and extraterrestrial forces and entities. Mediums imitated the functioning of batteries and circuits by holding the hands of the seance participants. Some mediums called themselves phone voyants and claimed they could harness the electrical signals of conventional telephones to interpret spirits. Their bodies were transceivers, recording devices, microphones, and decoders or demodulators. They were streaming messages of the spirits or the extraterrestrial gathered at the other end of the line. These messages were heard through clairvoyants or clairaudients in induced trance states. In these seances, the unheard were welcome to communicate with the living, the medium being an interface for this TX-RX transmission and reception lines. The general sonic spaces started to be invaded by weird, queer sounds that were reported by the population of the scientific institutes, formed of renowned scientists, which investigated these paranormal activities, examining claims of psychic and paranormal phenomena. Marconi, Tesla, were reporting possible Martian extraterrestrial signals that were manifesting in their antennas and telegraphic lines. The scientists attempted to harness this occult energy and developed sophisticated scientific apparatus to detect this exotic matter by perceiving small vibrations, photographing liquids, and recording sounds. Their devices did not seem to prove what they perceived with their senses, and most left cryptic blur traces that had to be deciphered in order to hear something distinctive from the increasingly noisy environment. We may well wonder today how we have come to lose our relationship to these invisible worlds. Unfortunately, many experiments have been discarded for the technological world that was coming. We needed robust, stable materials and materialities to communicate fast and efficiently. the scientific instruments were moved to immaculated laboratories protected from contaminations and devices shielded from electromagnetic frequency interference. If we had followed the medium's body's technologies using extended senses, intuition, clairaudience, soul flight, and many more, how would our technologies might have looked like if humanity had opted for these proposals? How would our technology feel? How would it cause us to perceive and acknowledge the presence of these invisible energies in the noise environments we are bathed in? How could we work with the more than human instead of extracting and controlling these energies? Paradoxically, modern communication systems are embedded in our everyday lives. We modulate, emit, and receive electromagnetic waves that distort time and space through our phone calls, text message, image sharing, and so on. But perhaps the difference is that these technologies remain hidden, literally occult black boxes that cut us from their strangeness. We no longer experiment in or with them. That is left to the scientific researchers, while we are the mere consumers. Our modern technologies promise filtered, clean, accurate, and stable signals. If they fail, they no longer efficiently fulfill the task we expect of them. We do not regard them as a manifestation of other worlds or as exotic matter that might tell us something different from what we know. It is certainly the permeability and sensitivity of these types of technology that allowed us to discover the hum of solar activity, the very low frequencies of the ionosphere, the electromagnetism of our bodies, and to imagine that we could encode sounds, bits, and image in radio waves. In my installations and performances and collective practices, I attempt in a similar way as the researchers of the 19th century to create interfaces that can make tangible or audible these electromagnetic

frequency of deep dreams from theta to delta waves into light waves, or using amateur radio scanners to tune in the trails of the radio echo of meteorites that enter our atmosphere, or to make tangible the EMF activity of the space. VLF antennas that I use to sense the natural electromagnetic activity of a strange mountain, and experimenting other approaches of bodies and technologies with techno-feminist collectives, building all sorts of homemade experimental antennas to hear the rich soundscapes and the auras of our electronic circuits produce, how crystal resonates, the hums of electricity, and the myriad of other frequencies that emanate from our routers, circuits, motors, lights, crafting experimental radios and electrical components, and trying to rebuild lost devices of those times. I create spaces and live performance to re-engage with what is normally filtered out and invite this incredibly rich matter energy and make us plunge into their worlds. So now I will propose to listen to a compilation of these manifestations.

0: Hello, thank you so much for sharing those beautiful sounds, Claire. What an amazing mix, and for just sharing that story and more about the vast expanse of your work there. I'm going to start off with the question that I have. So, it's been interesting listening to all three of you who are all engaging in like such completely different ways with. And the idea, I suppose, of infrastructures. And something that I noticed is that you've all in different ways kind of come towards this question of transmission and reception, and how we might kind of disrupt or dismantle or observe the way that works. And there is a kind of particularly, I think, Emidio, you said this kind of lonely quality of radio, in that it's there's a kind of no answering in kind of conventional radio usage. There's no answering back. It's a kind of a one-way thing, and you're kind of receiving it or you're broadcasting it, and you're not receiving anything back. And Angus, you talked about how in Inuit culture, the Borealis is kind of conceived as a site of both transmission and reception. And I think it was someone called Tagax, who I'm not familiar with, who you quoted on that. And then Emidio, I suppose you were talking about something like kind of very, very literal, very kind of not literal, very concrete versions of that, I suppose, in terms of the kind of transmission and reception and interception and disruption and yes, kind of eavesdropping on, I suppose, and particularly in kind of these very contested, war-torn places, and kind of a colonial present where colonial presences are being kind of utilized through radio. And then Claire, I suppose I was hearing it in your presentation through when you spoke about kind of this question of how would the technology feel if it had been given a different history, or this question of how can we work with these energies in a kind of more mutual way. So I'd love to just hear more about that from all of you, really, in terms of how you conceive of, or how you think through the kind of radical potential in, I suppose, reassembling that relationship.
1: Claire, do you want to go first, or?
2: You can go.
1: I think for me when I said like it's a solitary affair, radio sometimes, I think if you think about it also is this the way how like radio sometimes you is this kind of calling to ether, as sort of also Claire sort of suggested, like this sort of weird energetic field that you don't know who is on the other side. And I maybe on this point I'll just say like for me radio didn't come just like by fast. It's kind of like radio chooses you in some weird way. Like you don't really choose to do radio, it kind of chooses you, and then when you think you're done with it, it kind of chooses you again. So I think there's this kind of vague back and forth, like call and response. That's what at least happened with me. So there's something there a bit like concrete but also abstract in how that sort of call and response happens, at least at the level of transmission. But yeah, for me, because it's so like grounded on this sort of material histories of transmission, and really, I mean, Tetsuo Kogawa's work was sort of what instigated this, because again, his work is sort of utilizing also feedback systems through radio, which was something for me that I never sort of thought about, like using FM as a way of, transmitting, and that sort of transmission and reception, bringing it to its closest sort of meeting point, let's say, as a kind of harmonics that happen with feedback. So that for me came very naturally, the transmission reception. But I should maybe say that again, thanks to Tsukawa, he mentions the work of Hans, I kill his name, Meisterbeyer, like I forget his exact last name, but another German sort of literary critic, who says basically that By construction, a transmitter and a receiver, they're exactly the same. Like electronically, they're the same. You just need to switch a bit the electronics, and you have a receiver is the same as a transmitter. But the perception of radio as being a passive, a one-way a sort of receptor, let's say. So the idea that radio is something that you just receive from is fundamentally a political decision. So I think that for me was very important early on to understand that the capacity to receive and the capacity to transmit are not at the level of technique or that capacity is a political one. So I think that maybe is a segue to the idea of like, how would the technology be like? Would people have the different capacity to transmit, for example?
0: Yeah, thank you. That's really, it's really great to remember that. The idea of that being a decision. I'd love to hear Claire more about what you that question you asked about how the technology would feel, or different ways of working with these energies.
2: I think what Emido was saying also makes me think that I think it's kind of always this kind of dream of like colonial dream of having like a super efficient energy that it can cross space and nothing will interfere with it, and it's a direct way. No, it's TXRX. It's in a straight line, which actually doesn't exist, but it's a conception we have because it's a very also Western way of going to a space to another, right? And not being on the journey for it. I mean, there's a lot of reference in these kind of ideas, linearity as time, which is, if you in other places, is a completely different concept. So I think it's also, it's always, I feel that there is this history of like technology as being something not fragile and very like, strong, but in the other way it's not, and it's complex and it's interwoven with a lot of things, and all the complexity are in these invisible energies, and we're all the time negotiating with them. And I think all the artists here are taking a little bit of each part and trying to tune in into it, but it's so complex. That's I think what's make it interesting. It's not just an idea of it. It's multiple things, a natural electromagnetic or military music or also pirate radio history. I mean, there's all these things also. So I think it's the idea of technology is also in this way. Maybe there's another narrative that is there, but is not the official one that is publicized, I would say.
3: If I could just move on from what Claire just said there, I think it is really interesting in terms of the what you asked about. Tanya Tagak is an Inuit singer, you know, won the Polaris Prize, and in their novel Split Tooth, that's that idea that the environment is listening back, particularly the Borealis, is also present in Sami accounts as well. I mean, I think you have to be sensitive and conscious of adopting Indigenous perspectives as if they're a palliative, or as if you have the right to do that. And I think that you have to, there's some great work like Lisa Rafna Finnborg in a Sami context, Dillian Robinson in a sound context, and Tyson Yonker-Porter all collectively and differently engage with how you can approach Indigenous knowledges. I mean, I think Julie Cruikshank's work on Do Glaciers Listen for me is very interesting in terms of working with Northwest Pacific knowledges and epistemologies and stretching them into lots of different ways. But I think in addition to what Claire was saying and what Emidio was saying, I think that there is an interesting possibility of thinking about disrupting the transmission reception signal system by acknowledging a much greater receptivity on the part of different environment, different agencies within that environment than we would normally pay attention to within a Western colonialist perspective. But even within that colonialist perspective, and I think this is where it becomes interesting, even very conservative scientists are not stuck with the simple sensory systems that you use to perceptually explore the world. I mean, proprioception is a definite additional sense. There are vestibular senses like equilibrium perception, interoception, which allows you to sense, and this is, you know, empirically grounded, sort of the various monitoring systems like heart, breathing, hunger, fullness. And then you have nociception, which is a separate sense completely around pain, thermoception. And I suspect you probably have a lot of electromagnetic perception systems as well, which also blur the kind of signal feed, which is an expected sort of linear structure. So I think if you work into the technological, and then if you work into an epistemological idea that there are voices that need to be heard back, and there are also silences that need to be taken in the center to let those other voices have room, then you're getting to a place where, you know, from Micro FM, from all of the amazing examples that Claire was giving us, from Emidio's work around the base fences, you're having these very disruptive approaches to what straight world wants to be a very linear signal system. And I think it's really exciting to be part of a panel where, in all of our different ways, we're seeking to sort of disrupt that. But I think there are definitely resources out there for rethinking epistemologically, according to different anti-colonial knowledges, ways to engage with reception, perception, transmission.
0: Yeah, I love the I love what you both brought in there about the kind of non-linearity of that kind of sensing process, which I think connects to something again that was kind of quite present within all of what you were speaking, but this kind of self-reflexivity, I suppose, this kind of listening to your own listening to your own sensing of the world, listening to your own sense of time passing and things. And I suppose one quite concrete way in which that was coming through for me in what you described about your work was in this thing of listening to sites of transmission. So sites of transmission themselves becoming things to listen to. And I'd love to hear, maybe we first start with Emidio on that, because obviously that work feels so incredibly prescient at this very moment. And just thinking about what happens when a site of transmission is approached in that way as an object to listen to.
1: Sorry, was that?
0: Yes, for you, but if anyone else wants to jump in, that's also
1: true. Was that an object to listen to what, though? I think that cut off for me.
0: Oh, sorry. I suppose I was thinking about this thing of the site of transmission. So in your case, you're talking about these military bases where these transmissions are made from, becoming a site where you're then approaching, you're actually listening to the site itself. So this, the kind of, that site of transmission becoming not some kind of neutral thing, I suppose, that's transmitting, but you're listening to it, approaching it as an object, with those three different kind of layers of listening that you talked about.
1: And again, I think it's one of those things where, like, you go somewhere, and I think this is a common experience with any kind of film, field recording sort of practices, where, like, you really don't know what you're gonna find. I keep sort of, even though, again, I've been very, like, kind of, not just, I'm very specific as to what I record, and maybe I'm too controlling in that sense, but, like, I'm always surprised of, like, what I find, even when I go with a plan, you know, to go. And I think by coincidence, these sort of worlds met at this specific place. But maybe I want to say that what became interesting to me, and that's why I wanted to sort of close at least with the bats recordings again, because that's what the work is leading me to at the moment, is like this sort of sensing that Angus suggested, that there is other ways of sensing. I feel like science, I know enough physics to know that it's not so easy to say, EMF, VLF radio somehow connects to audible stuff. But I also know that we keep getting wrong how sensors work in terms of how animals, for example, perceive magnetism. They just discovered there's this weird protein that birds use to see a magnetic field. So, like, what started first as a weird observation that bats are not in this area on this side, but I went there with my different tools of listening, let's say, what started as a speculation that there's no bats here because of this infrastructure. And even though there was Natura, you know, debates whether there should be military infrastructure in this such a sensitive site, turns out that actually it's not so far from the speculation. Actually, there is now reasons to think why there is no bats there, because of the interference of the charge of the environment. So this is, I think, maybe where, you know, science meets some of its limitation and some creative practices actually do inform and shape, let's say, some of the discussions. And that's maybe where, like, I don't know, I don't want to say artist research or transdisciplinary stuff, but that's actually kind of maybe a place where this sort of worlds meet, and what starts as speculation and treated as just a site as an object actually opens up all sorts of problems and questions, let's say.
0: Yeah, fascinating. It's that's so interesting about that protein you're talking about and all these things. Angus, did you have something that you wanted to add in there?
3: Yeah, I mean, it's a fantastic question, and I think that the idea of listening to these places of transmission is a really extraordinary one. And I think it definitely, when I was listening to Anna earlier on talking, I was thinking again about this kind of very expanded sense of what listening is, what monitoring is, what transmission is too. And I think for me, although I'm wary of ever getting too deep into a kind of sonic exceptionalism where you would say sound is this, sound is that, one of the things that I always try and hold on to is that, and this again goes back to the discussion about indigeneity that Anna was bringing up in terms of the questions that had been asked earlier, is that the spaces are not necessarily spaces that invoke a solitary listener with a singular listening experience. And these places of transmission are multiple. So thinking about, for example, the Okinawa air bases that we were working around, in some of the ethnographic accounts conducted by sociologists and anthropologists around the bases, you get multiple takes on what the very same sound of the reveille transmission in the morning means to the listeners, whether those listeners are soldiers, Okinawan civilians who work on the base, Okinawan civilians who live near the base but don't work on the base, Okinawan civilians who are old enough to remember the horrors of World War II. So when you're thinking about transmission sites and listening to them, I think you've always got to remember, and this is the dangerous sonic exceptionalist bit, that there's always a multiplicity of listeners who each have a plurality of listening experiences. And so if I'm going to look at these points of transmission, and I think they are fascinating and I'm very attracted to them as sites of work, I think that labor has to be a co-creation labor where I think with other listeners, hopefully two other listeners, and making mistakes, sure, but I think those points of transition are best heard through other ears as well as my own, if that answers some of the question.
0: Yeah, absolutely. Thank you, Angus. It's super interesting. And I think also draws attention to, I suppose, why radio waves are such a fascinating sight, because the way in which we perceive them, yes, they are apt to be transduced into something that we can listen to with our ears, if we're hearing or sense kind of haptically as vibration. They are also subject to this process of mediation for most humans. maybe some of our more developed mysterious senses. Anyway, we've got to wrap up this panel now. This was so so brilliant to hear about all your work, and thank you so much, Angus, Claire, and Amedio for sharing with us. And please do share more links in the chat of any other projects or your websites or anything, because I'm sure our listeners will all be super keen to follow up on some things there. I know I have about 87 tabs already on the go. So our next session is a listening session. We're going to be listening to a piece by Kamaru. Kamaru is an ambient musician from Nairobi. He's now based in Berlin. And we're going to listen to a 30-minute excerpt from his release, Natur, which was released on Touch Records in 2024. Natur is a billowing long-form narrative that blurs the audible spectrum with an imperceptible sonic universe, contrasting cacophonous electromagnetic soundscapes with more familiar and grounding natural sounds. Relocating to Berlin from Nairobi, Kamaru was immediately fascinated by the German capital's relative silence. Back home, he was surrounded by sound, the omnipresent chirr of birds and insects, the chatter of passers-by, and the electrical smog belched out by crisscrossing power lines and roaring transformers. In Berlin, this noise was muzzled. Pedestrians wandered the streets with headphones in, barely communicating, while electrical cables were hidden away underground. And thinking through this contrast, and also the Kamaru also talks about the visible contrast of how nighttime in Nairobi is really, really, really dark. Whereas in Berlin, there's not a huge amount of difference from the night and day where cafes are still lit. You can kind of walk down the street and you're kind of seeing a similar landscape where there's this real transformation. So it kind of inspired by, I suppose, this contrast, Kamaru kind of used electromagnetic microphones to explore the cities and uncloaks the commotion hidden by the digital era's ambiguous stillness, juxtaposing roaring mechanical growls with microscopic glitches and tranquil electrical wails. It's a really beautiful piece. It's about 52 minutes long altogether. We're going to listen to about half an hour of it. And then tune back in after that, where we'll be moving into our final panel of the day, electromagnetic commons.

0: our symposium on electromagnetism. Thank you to everyone who's been listening throughout the day. A reminder that if you're listening via the Acoustic Commons room, you can keep kind of telling us where you're listening from and what your name is in the chat, and thinking of any questions you have as we listen to our next speakers. So our next session is called Electromagnetic Commons, and we're going to be listening to Celeste Aurum and Shortwave Collective, who have created a kind of collaborative talk for us. So, Celeste Aurum is a composer with equal investments in radiophonic and transmission art, as well as live musical performance in the experimental and classical realms. Aurum's radiophonic pieces employ radio technologies, sometimes DIY, as a musical instrument in the pursuit of richly contrapuntal sonic textures. Aurum was Wave Farm's Community Engagement Radio Art Fellow in 2024, during which he produced Citizens of Spectrum, the Perennial Political Provocations of the Electromagnetic Field. And Shortwave Collective is an international feminist art group using the electromagnetic spectrum as artistic material. They deliver workshops constructing open and untunable radio receivers that connect the listener to a fusion of natural radio emissions and human-generated transmissions. Recent artistic research projects include Radio Dreaming into the Electromagnetic Commons and Becoming Citizens of the 11-meter Band. Today, Shortwave Collective are represented by Alyssa Moxley, who is coming to us from France, Hannah Kemp Welch, our own Hannah, who's been co-presenting today, and is with me here in at SoundCamp, Lisa Hall in the UK, and Maria Papadomanolaki, who I believe is speaking to us from Greece. So great, over to you guys.
1: Thank you, Anna, and hi, this is Celeste. I am beaming to you from New York City, from Manhattan, in fact, where outside my window there are fire trucks driving past. There's an elementary school across the street having quite some end-of-term fiesta, so all of that may well be bleeding into my voice today. And what a thrilling day this has been. This symposium is abuzz with so many rich and energizing radio-assisted revelations. And I wager that many of us are hooked on radio precisely because of radio's power to reveal these things that are otherwise invisible. By tuning our attention almost forensically to non-human electromagnetic emissions, as well as into broadcasts and more covert parts of the spectrum, radio becomes a vivid index of all kinds of forces, both natural and anthropogenic, that are usually insensible, invisible, or invisibilized. And so it's in this spirit of sensing the invisible that I hope to whet our appetite for revelations about the nature of radio itself. And in particular, I want to tune our attention to the language and ideas through which we sense this invisible phenomenon and what that language might in fact invisibilize. So first of all, what is this thing called the electromagnetic spectrum? And Mort is queuing up an audio file called spectrumoverture.wav, which will give us a counterpoint of conflicting notions.
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3: High, low, very low, extremely low, ultra low, ultra high, super high, extremely high.
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6: Chaos.
3: and more chaos.
6: A precious resource.
7: The radio spectrum is a natural resource.
6: A critical natural resource.
7: That is a precious thing.
6: Neither natural nor a resource.
8: It's just something that naturally occurs on the land.
6: Scarce economic goods.
9: The whole electromagnetic field.
6: No different from any other scarce good.
9: The medium on which electrical waves flux.
7: Existed since time immemorial.
6: That we need to live.
8: This is something that we need to live.
6: A natural resource encompassed in our treaty rights.
8: And it's just as naturally occurring waves.
6: Our nation's forests. That means it belongs to every American equally. These frequencies.
3: The real medium through which radio waves pass.
10: Who owns the air?
3: It does not even exist.
6: The common property of the people. It's a precious thing. It has value.
3: It doesn't.
6: You know, it's such a commodity. You know,
3: our own creation,
6: electronic
3: a critical
6: frequencies,
3: natural resource.
6: But it's so much wilder than that. It's so much
3: so
6: more.
2: You are listening to
6: leaden segmentary lines imposed by capital feudalism,
10: and
6: an agent of interstate commerce, an act that cannot be committed on one's own land without trespass on others' land.
3: The property of the public.
6: An
3: the
6: act
3: common
6: that no respecter of vested rights could logically permit or legally perform without consent of other property holders.
11: It's kind of like
6: the five families,
11: five families
6: of the Godfather,
11: getting together and dividing up territory.
2: You are listening to
6: the single most valuable piece of property worth owning at the dawn of the information age.
3: And
6: one of the nation states' last remaining vestiges of real power. The nation's
4: looming spectrum crashed.
3: Significant means of sustenance of people and their fundamental identity. Treasures in themselves which have unjustly been confiscated and debased by the rich and mighty. The intensely tapu space that we breathe, and the space above the human being, above our heads, which is the abode of the gods, and where all knowledge, good and bad,

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1: You are listening to
0: some especially devoted radio heads out there may have recognized the voice of Gregory Whitehead, the inimitable radio artist. So thanks to Gregory for joining me in the WGXC studio a couple of years ago to record that. Now is, of course, a good time to do a shout out to listeners who are tuned into WGXC today. So this warp spectrum, in its most common definition, exudes all the hubris of rationalist Western science. The word spectrum is a tool, a powerful tool, which does quite drastic work, because whatever kind of spectrum we are talking about, the word brings all kinds of unruly difference into stable, systematic, quantized relation. But this word spectrum predates Enlightenment science, and the earliest meaning of spectrum is a spectre, a ghost, an apparition. It was Isaac Newton who brought the word spectrum into scientific discourse in his experiments refracting light through prisms. The rainbow he saw on his wall he called a spectrum, not a material thing, but an apparition revealing hidden immaterial properties of the universe. And it is important to remember that the electromagnetic spectrum is just that, a spectre, a ghost, an apparition, conjured by the beholder and revealing far more about human nature than electromagnetic nature. Now, of course, electromagnetic radiation is very real, at infinitely variable frequencies and with an immense diversity of physical properties, from visible light to metabolic heat to the lingering afterglow of the Big Bang. But this phrase, the electromagnetic spectrum, takes all that unruly potential and fashions it into a homogenized abstract space. The spectrum functions culturally as a kind of rationalized update of the old-fashioned fantasy of the ether, a parallel, invisible realm. And so a thought experiment that I've found to be useful is this. Anytime you encounter, or indeed use, the words the radio spectrum, ask yourself what human construction is being elided by this little shorthand phrase. Even today, we are gathered together under a banner as artists and researchers engaging with the electromagnetic spectrum. I'd suggest that what that phrase really means is that we are artists and researchers who are captivated with the idea of sensing the insensible in order to reveal the invisible, of hacking technological tools in order to mediate a force that our bodies are typically numb to. All of that work is worthy and awesome. But in this sense, the electromagnetic spectrum, common to all our interests and practices, is a spectre of deeply human desires. And in this vein, I want to make the case for denaturalizing a lot of thinking and language around radio. Because the characterization of the radio spectrum as something natural means that ideas about natural resources leak into our understanding of spectrum and naturalize the characterization of spectrum as scarce or finite, and thus something that must be managed in the public interest. But this naturalization lets off the hook the very human actors and political forces at work in it. And while, of course, there are physical constraints to electromagnetic propagation, the specific forms of scarcity that we experience are chiefly products of regulation, economics, technological design, and social expectations. In 1959, the economist Ronald Coase, in his influential essay, The Federal Communications Commission, laid out an idea which for decades had been taken as only natural. He wrote that the problem confronting the radio industry is that signals transmitted by one person may interfere with those transmitted by another. It can be solved by delimiting the rights which various persons possess. Close quote. But what Coase is describing is a largely human-made problem. Interference is not quite electromagnetism's fault. Interference had become a problem because private entities wanted to broadcast on fixed wavelengths 24/7 so that specific demographics of listeners always knew where to find their station, and those listeners' ears could thus be sold to targeted advertisers. And radio interference is also a problem of technology. Radio signals do not literally contaminate each other. Rather, if two waves superpose, receivers may struggle to separate overlapping transmissions. In the earliest days of radio, with its vacuum tubes and analog signal, the problem of interference might well have seemed like a problem with electromagnetism itself. But regulatory agencies solved the problem by creating enclosures in radio space, granting exclusive usage rights to certain parties. Today, long after 1959, very different broadcasting technologies are available. Yet today's models for spectrum management are grandfathered from an era of very different technological capacity. Over the past century, innovations in consumer wireless technology have been driven by specific models for transmission, usually big, high-power, centrally controlled antennae, broadcasting to cheap, small, portable, mass-manufacturable receivers. And if the spectrum is divided up into tidy private enclosures, there is little incentive to develop smarter radio receivers capable of decoding a greater density of signals. It is deeply ironic, although perhaps quite cute, given today's consumer tech landscape of planned obsolescence and forced operating system upgrades, that the international legal framework for radio spectrum management maintains your prerogative to find your favorite radio station on your great uncle's antique transistor radio. But even this is on the cusp of change, as countries like Switzerland and Norway in recent years are winding down their broadcasts in the AM and FM bands. It's also worth making clear that the most highly contested and thus highly regulated parts of the radio spectrum are the so-called beachfront property of wavelengths. And by that, I mean the wavelength's literal physical properties have firstly been easy to develop broadcasting technologies for, and secondly, are the most amenable to fulfilling human desires and inventions for radio's use. AM wavelengths, for example, are long enough to propagate beyond line of sight, and so their reach mirrors the scale of territorial boundaries like states and countries, which fabricate political belonging, even if, of course, those waves are oblivious to those countries' borders. FM radio brings hi-fi music and speech to urban centres, where FM radio's need for line-of-sight propagation can be accommodated amidst urban density. Indeed, 20th century formations of political belonging have demonstrably been shaped by the political affordances of such Goldilocks wavelengths. Would there even be a modern nation state or a colonial commonwealth were it not for public radio broadcasting, propagating in real time a unified front of social cohesion that is propagating the nation far beyond the line of sight? And perhaps the most lucrative beachfront spectrum of all these days is that used for cell service and data, which is also in a physical sweet spot. Their higher frequencies allow for bigger bandwidths, i.e. faster data speeds. For a decade or so at the beginning of the century, there seemed to be a kind of arms race in cellular technologies from 2G to 3G to 4G to 5G, but the pace of development has slowed around 5G because ever shorter wavelengths present ever mounting technical challenges like propagation loss, increased power demands, interference from the electromagnetism of the circuitry itself, and then the need for denser infrastructure to bounce these tiny millimeter waves around. On that subject, it's also worth denaturalizing our ideas about the kinds of signal that can be transmitted wirelessly. Radio, in many ways, maintains its originary aura as a sonic medium, something that is listened to, because an analog waveform of sound was the first kind of data we figured out how to encode into a carrier wave. But of course, today, radio waves carry all kinds of data, and digital data can allow for more efficient spectrum usage via techniques for encoding, modulation, compression, and error correction. This is what goes on in digital TV multiplexing, as well as in the lively, jostling 2.4 gigahertz and 5 gigahertz bands, the unlicensed spectrum where most Wi-Fi networks operate, as well as Bluetooth. Your Wi-Fi router dynamically selects channels, packetizes data, and applies addressing and encryption protocols that separate your device's traffic from your neighbor's. So here, on the 2.4 and 5 gigahertz band, is unlicensed spectrum, a radio space commons already in action, along with bands set aside for citizens band radio and ham radio. And the success of this radio commons hints at how an expanded spectrum commons could operate with technological solutions to the issue of transmission density. After all, it's crucial to make clear that a commons does not mean a totally wild and unmanaged free-for-all. A commons is managed, but in ways that are settled upon by the consensus of the community of users. This kind of common pool resource management goes back a long way. A history outlined by economist Eleanor Ostrom in her book Governing the Commons. Ostrom was ultimately awarded a Nobel Prize for her work demonstrating how communities all over the globe and throughout millennia have proved highly capable of self-organizing to manage common pool resources. They established rules and customs, monitored resource usage, and punished violators, sometimes in quite comical shaming rituals like having to dance in public. And they did all this without top-down intervention. Ostrom's work is therefore a riposte of sorts to the tragedy of the commons, which presumes that freedom in a commons brings ruin to all, as resources are overused by individual self-interest. But this is why it is so interesting to apply the ethos of the commons to the radio spectrum, which is quite unlike any other kind of natural resource to which principles of commoning might be applied. Radio waves cannot be rendered unusable by their use. They cannot be overgrazed, overfished, or drained dry. There is, to be sure, a sense in which electromagnetic fields might be polluted in ways that affect both human and non-human lives. Many humans do report sensitivity to electromagnetic radiation, and usually with unpleasant consequences. And there is ongoing research, for example, into whether the electromagnetic fields of undersea electrical and telecom cables are interfering with the navigational sensors of marine animals. Even earlier today, someone dropped a link in the chat about a study of reindeer avoiding the horrendous flashes of UV light that are emitted from power lines, which reindeer can see, but we cannot. But when it comes to managing radio spectrum for its use in transmission, what is really at stake is not so much the long-term viability of a natural resource, but the long-term viability of human societies. The opposite of the commons is the enclosure, and the expansion of capitalism has depended on acts of enclosure. After all, enclosures create workers, those who, because they can no longer access a resource directly, become sellers of themselves, as Marx would say. Enclosures also create customers, those who must pay to access that from which the law has excluded them. And the pioneering of ever new frontiers of enclosure is a key characteristic of neoliberal economics. Crop patenting, gene patenting, water rights, exclusive economic zones, the attention economy, even personal trauma, as scholar Catherine Liu would argue, is now a site of commercialized enclosure. Some of the longest standing critics of these neoliberal enclosures have been indigenous communities. Dara Blackwater is a citizen of the Navajo Nation. She's a lawyer and a spectrum rights activist. And Blackwater makes the case that in the 21st century, spectrum access is akin to a human right because the internet has become a necessity for education, telehealth, medical care, and full economic participation in the workforce and marketplace. And for First Nations communities who are often situated in rural places, wireless internet links are far more cost-effective than fiber optic ones. many of the treaties between First Nations and the United States affirm tribal rights to all the resources they need to live. And Blackwater argues that spectrum now counts among these resources. In large part, Dara Blackwater's legal argument draws from a series of previous Indigenous rights cases in Aotearoa, New Zealand. In 1990, New Zealand was the first country in the world to auction off spectrum rights, and this too was met by vociferous countersuits by Maori rights groups. Maori recognised that in the information age, access to radio broadcasting was crucial for maintaining culture and especially language. And the 19th century treaty between Maori and the British Crown had guaranteed to Maori their sovereignty over the resources necessary to sustain their way of life. Now, tellingly, the media discourse over these Maori claims to spectrum bristled with anxieties about, well, what next? One of the judges in the case even questioned whether the principle that Maori were applying to the radio spectrum could be applied at the other end of the electromagnetic spectrum. If the government decided it wanted to license the use of solar technology to generate electricity or hot water, well, were Maori automatically able to have a slice of that action? To which one Maori commentator retorted, well, yes, if the government goes to regulate and create private property rights around sunlight, then we will be having our hands up. In response to these claims, the New Zealand government allocated a number of FM and AM frequencies for use by Maori radio stations. And in the final years of the 20th century, Maori were back in court against the Crown, objecting to the auction of 3D cell spectrum. And as a result, one of the 3G spectrum licenses was awarded to be held in trust by a Maori-led board. This enabled the formation of a new cell service provider, now called Two Degrees, which transformed the New Zealand telco market because it broke the incumbent duopoly and made phone plan prices much cheaper. Around the turn of the millennium, there was a surge in scholarship and activism around the idea of a spectrum commons. Legal scholar Stuart Buck was one of many who argued that a spectrum commons would cultivate more efficient spectrum usage by incentivizing the development of technologies for spectrum sharing, like spread spectrum radios or ultra-wideband technology, as well as the dispersal of information about spectrum usage. Buck lays out some proposals for how a spectrum commons would actually be managed. And to be honest, they resemble the kind of unglamorous yet quietly functional systems of local government. Federal agencies like the FCC would become not a barrier to entry, but a facilitator who circulates information and supports local bodies as they mediate between interest groups. Buck argued that this local determination of spectrum use would boost its efficiency and therefore the number of people who could access it. He gives the example of FCC regulations assigning certain bandwidths to taxi dispatch radio comms and other bands to forestry workers, meaning that in New York City, the forestry spectrum goes unused, while in Idaho, the taxicab spectrum lies silent. Fundamentally, the ethos of the commons rejects the notion that any one party may profit off the exclusion of other parties from a resource. Instead, the commons is managed so that it maximizes the commonwealth that can be reaped from a resource. Commonwealth, not private wealth. Ugo Mate is a scholar who writes about the commons, and he says, the commons are radically incompatible with the idea of individual autonomy as developed in the rights-based capitalistic tradition. We need a new common sense, recognizing outside of the Western liberal hubris that each individual's survival depends on its relationship with others, with the community, with the environment. So, to wrap up these thoughts, most importantly, commons are and have long been upheld by customs. And so here is the burning question that I really want to ask today's unique and extraordinary global assembly of radio heads. What customs do we have the power to practice already as citizens of spectrum? Because the current model of spectrum management turns us into customers, dependent on the kind of radical monopolies that are critiqued in Ivan Illich's iconic book from the 1970s, Tools for Conviviality. Illich writes, radical monopoly imposes a compulsory consumption and thereby restricts personal autonomy. It constitutes a special kind of social control because it is enforced by means of the imposed consumption of a standard product that only large institutions can provide. But I want to ask you all, what spectral customs lie beyond those standard products? How can we be not customers, but custom makers? In essence, what do we want from Spectrum? What would you broadcast if you could broadcast anything? What would you listen to if you could listen to anything? What desires do you want Spectrum to fulfill? And beyond just our use of Spectrum, what kinds of technological self-reliance do we want? Illich also stresses that when it comes to tools for conviviality, progress should mean growing competence and self-care rather than growing dependence. So many of you are doing this custom-making work already, so let's hear about it. And the good folk of the Shortwave Collective will shortly share some reflections and examples too. And let's dream big here, folks, remembering that radio transmissions need not only be sonic signals, but any information transmission across distance. Anna Fritz already mentioned earlier today, and I was, which is funny because I was going to mention her characteristically radical and prescient radio play, The Joy Channel, the speculative future in which radio is a medium for long-range wireless transmission of pure emotion, waves that go straight to your limbic system. So here's the big question. What customs do we have the power to practice already as citizens of Spectrum? Customs that create connection and solidarity. Shortwave has some answers now, and it would be great for everyone who's tuned in. If you are logged into the chat box, punch in some thoughts, punch in some links, and we'll talk about them as we go.
2: Thank you, Celeste. Not so sure about solutions. 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WebSDR opens a small window onto this hidden environment, away from the heavily mediated access to radio listening that we get through store-bought radios. These have filters that select which stations are operating with enough power to be heard and remove anything that they recognize as noise. On WebSDR, you can choose to squelch or auto-notch your listening experience or not. It's like operating an electronic instrument. There are buttons to push, some with mysterious acronyms that alter what is heard and how. You can listen precisely, a specific frequency, more or less, with a specified type and amount of filter, or scroll around, following your ears for intriguing sounds. Some have chat boxes for a shared listening experience. 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This morning's chat on the WebSDR of Amateur Radio Club Experimental Telecommunications Group DRE-NER-LO, RW Observer says, Voice of Turkey, English service on 7275 AM. Sprog 3 chips in. Awesome track by Whitesnake. SDR user states, Supreme Master TV. How many platforms do these people broadcast on? Hundreds, it seems. Listen at 15770 kilohertz AM. Vigs responds, lol, yes, it's an audio relay of the TV station, which sometimes does not quite translate well. WRMI is hilarious. Russian broadcast next. I'm out to bed. 73. This final communication, 73, is one of the last commonly used brevity codes from telegraphy, a system of numbers assigned to frequently used telegraphic phrases. 2 means attention. 14 asks, what's the weather? And 73 stands for best regards. So, though WebSDR opens out a means to listen, it prompts the question, who is broadcasting? What are the codes and cultures embedded in what we hear? Historically, radio listening was tied to place. What you could hear depended on where you were, the antenna you were listening with, and the atmospheric conditions around you. WebSDR alters that relationship. You access the radio spectrum from a different location to your own, wherever the antenna is located. You might be listening from the UK, but your receiving antenna might be across the globe. It's a listening disconnected from your immediate electromagnetic environment. Although sometimes natural phenomena such as spherics or whistlers appear on WebSDR, most activity on these platforms revolves around human communication, amateur radio contacts, aviation traffic, broadcasters, and digital transmissions. The electromagnetic world becomes mapped according to human uses, potentially obscuring the atmospheric, geological, and cosmic processes that also inhabit the spectrum. When Shortwave Collective first started to work together in 2020, we wanted to trial ways of listening together whilst apart in our different locations. Using the same WebSDR platform positioned our ears in the same geography in some ways, whilst also drawing attention to how much our home listening situations altered how we engaged. Together, we composed a piece based on shared listening to the spectrum, as delivered by this tool. It collects snippets of radio transmissions during times of social distancing, a compilation of CQ calls between amateurs, international stations, Met reports, naval communications, and continuous wave code. We're going to listen to a piece now.

0: Give us a little minute whilst we try and get our sound back on. I've had a crashing computer. Alyssa.
1: I'd like to take this little moment. Yeah. I have written this in the chat, but I will say it here for those listening. Later on, we're going to have a little play with sending some imagery via audio on the radio. So there is an app that is free, Simple SSTV. There are other kinds of apps as well. Other named apps, other free apps, but this one works quite well. That will allow you to receive this audio and decode an image, as well as send your own images amongst your friends. Anyway, it will be fun later, so I recommend to download it, Simple SSTV. I'm not trying to do an advertisement, although it does sound like it.

0: and it's been very quiet on the archive. Our last radio, and this is Paul.
1: I came on at half past ten, I put a few calls out, nothing about.
0: No.
1: Then I went, I had a listen up and down the band, I had a listen on 80 metres, I heard a VK station, and I come back on here, and quite a few turned up, Ken, and one or two others, and who was it? Somebody called Phil, told me that you called in, you was calling me at 11 o'clock.
2: 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Shannon, at 2100 Zulu, wind 090 degrees, 4 knots. Visibility 10 kilometers or more.

Hello from Hanya. That was an excerpt of a piece that we've made using the web SDR. And I would like to go back to what Celeste said about how can we become custom makers of the spectrum. I think our involvement in the electromagnetic world is mainly based on experimentation and trial and error, and of moving away from the canons widely implemented and applied about how to use specific technologies and who have the right and the privilege and who don't to use it in specific ways. Now, I'm going to talk a bit about the CB radio, which we recently, as I will be discussing later, experimented with. As we, most of you might know, in many parts of the world, a narrow band of radio frequencies are reserved for free and unlicensed public use. The Federal Communications Commission, the FCC, in the USA, established the Citizens Radio Service in 1945. So that personal or small businesses communications could take place locally. Now, in this area, the most commonly allocated frequency range around the 27 megahertz is also known as the 11-meter band. So that means that one full cycle of its wavelength stretches 11 meters. But of course, this is restricted by power, thereby amplitude and reach. Though radio is ultimately transnational and often leaky, the CB radio transmissions can travel as far as open space and the power limit allows. Of course, buildings or trees or other obstacles may interfere with the signal. And relays of radio signal to extend reach, both online or physical, are forbidden. As a local accessible mobile technology, a primary user group of citizens band radio, you might know that already, has been distance drivers. Trackers have long used CB to share information, such as, for example, the 1974 oil crisis in the US, where through the network, the CB radio network, they would give live reports about which gas stations offer a full tank with the shortest queue or waiting time, and so forth. But not only trackers used it, there were always people like fishermen and farmers who also used it as they were driving on the way. Another interesting historical detail is that gendered advertising in the 1950s advised women to keep a CB radio set in their car for safety, alongside a male mannequin installed in the passenger seat, apparently to ward off any carjackers. So our collective between the September 2025 and January 2026 coordinated across dispersed geographical locations a series of research actions on the 11-meter band. Part of a Techno Online residency supported by Utra and Scanio Meshes, for our inquiry, for our project, we used mainly the Thunderbolt TX handheld CB radio to tune into different channels, to talk back and connect with whoever is out there in order to explore this seemingly open, free, and accessible community. Our practice-led actions were further supported by research on different aspects of the CB radio, such as its histories, social and technical subtleties, and the use of CB codes and CB slang. The resulting audio work in its 55 and a half minutes gives a very intense and thorough glimpse of our probably mostly failed attempts to connect with other people and to make our voices heard. By creatively expanding our CB antennae across various surfaces and environments within our localities, we established a shared experience of inaudibility and exclusion, with predominantly male voices dominating the band, often in languages and dialects not known to us.
Through this piece, we investigated these gendered and discriminatory codes embedded in Sibi slang and speak back through poetic interventions. No Go-Go Girls on the Dance Floor, which is the title of our project, rejects a Sibi code that equates women with livestock, originally used to describe a truck hauling pigs or cows. Despite broader uptake, Sibi radio culture has been dominated by male voices. Female presenting voices are rare on Sibi radio, just as they are on amateur radio bands in general. Where amateur radio has formalized gender codes in its language, for example, OM or old man signifying a male operator, regardless of age, and YL or young lady denoting a female operator, Sibi slang is more explicitly sexualized and derogatory. Some of these terms appear in the book Official Sibi Dictionary, falsely marketed as required by law to be kept with Sibi set. Women are referred to as mares, beavers, miniskirts, muffs, or seat covers. Female police officers are rated as mama bear, honey bear, or Miss Piggy, and young female hitchhikers are dubbed jailbait. Sibi radio users choose nicknames or handles which further reflect a macho culture. As anthropologist J. Jerome Smith observed, men project virility while women collectively refrain from any significant degree of gender marking. A companion text to the audio piece titled Becoming Citizens of the 11-meter Band provides further reading into our research that we conducted for this audio work. It also provides listening anecdotes and excerpts of Sibi poetry, creatively reappropriating a selection of Sibi codes and slang often used to mask this quite sexist, as we already discussed, modes of communication across Sibi radio users. Now, if time permits, we can listen to a brief excerpt of the piece. Otherwise, you can follow the link that I will now provide in the chat to listen to the full audio work later.

0: She attempted to listen in and felt like people were having a private conversation, and they kind of very quickly got a bit angry and hung up and disappeared.
1: I wonder if there is an etiquette that we're missing with these CB conversations.
0: Makes sense.
1: Because, yeah, like we were just saying, like it feels like you're peeking into somebody's living room.
2: Hey, it's Lisa here. I'm going to talk really briefly about OpenWave receivers in relation to this. So OpenWave receivers are the radio receivers that we make as Shortwave Collective. We use them really regularly in our workshops and listening exercises. You might have one, you might have made one, you might know nothing about them. So to explain very briefly, it's a bunch of wires that are really simply connected together with a metal object, often a tent peg. We like tent pegs within these radios. And these wires are kind of looped together. One bit of the wire is wrapped around a tube. One wire is poked into the air and the other wire is poked into the ground. And this forms the bare essentials for receiving and making audible radio frequencies. So an aspect of these open receivers that is an important quality for me and for the collective is that they hear this kind of full and broad and open spectrum. They're not limited to single frequencies like radio stations. So we didn't build a tuning arm effectively onto these things. We did not add more technology that would hold down frequencies or listen to specific paths of transmissions only. And so the open wave receiver is a tool for accessing this landscape of electromagnetic transmissions. It's an open doorway, and it's really reshaped how I understand radio and transmissions, not as a series of precise lanes of frequencies, but as a volume or a body of transmissions. So our practice as a collective has explored this. So with an open wave receiver, a patch of air and a patch of earth. And with this, you hear transmissions all at once together on top of each other. You can hear transmissions waving in and out. You can hear the edges of radio stations that seem to be at times kind of held within a high-pitched whine of a transmission that kind of brings it in and departs with it. You can feel how the signal moves when you lay your cable, your antenna, in the tree above you or on the floor in front of you. And if you sit and listen, you're effectively hearing the earth turn. You're hearing the atmosphere change in accordance with our position to the sun. I like to think of this as the air and its thickness and making radio differently tangible. So we'll just listen to a very short 30-second recording from an open wave receiver now. Thank you.

0: يوسف في الجامعة للصفحة الثانية عشر في العدد الأول تذكر خالي
1: So in listening across this kind of spectrum, it also reveals the kind of fixity and the artifice of the concept that the air is divided into lanes. And while, of course, there's purpose in standardization and clarity and sharing space in an organized way, at times such specificity can dazzle, can glare, and make details around these lanes disappear. It can create a binary of correct and incorrect. It can make static become just noise. But when the static is information about our environment, albeit lightning strikes, data packages, information about the electrical systems and walls and the earth around us, this standardization also becomes another reminder of the so-called standard listening body that hears and the so-called standard form of listening that it represents. And lastly, what I really enjoy is that the simplicity of listening through this sort of partially formed device is what breaks down those fixed funnels of transmission and all that clarity.

0: Are we going to Celeste now? Alyssa, in that case.
1: Hello. So the Shortwave Collective is very much about sharing, learning together, discovering together, exploring, playing with how we can understand the electromagnetic universe that surrounds us, all these different aspects. And in this spirit, I am going to share some very nascent research, which is about tonalities, frequencies. This is new to me. Maybe some of you are more familiar with this, but I was fascinated to learn about early telegram transmissions, and also Alexander Graham Bell discovering with other people the ability to transmit a full range, fullish range human voice. And this came out of a mistake, as many discoveries do. And the mistake was he was trying to use several different tones to isolate signals. So instead of sending one telegram message on with one tone, you could send, he was trying to send several different messages on the same frequency, but with different musical tones. And this was, yes, this was something that people were economically seeking to do. And then in the other room, Watson was adjusting the coil, and it accidentally created this circuit that kept on going. And suddenly all of these frequencies were coming through at the same time. And it was this discovery of this, yeah, this combined range. And this also recalls to me something in the open wave receiver of multiple frequencies coming through at once. And what do you discover when you have all of these worlds simultaneously colliding? Also, with these kind of different musical tones, these frequencies, these vibrations, they are keys to access

0: designed to keep a channel reserved for specific communication. It can let in somebody else's voice. So let's say you have just a drone note is so low, we can just ignore it because it's constant. But it's actually this drone note that, you know, certain kinds of walkie talkies. Let's see, there's actually a term that is used to describe this coding. CTSS decoders. They are associated with these different tones. And if the human voice hits these tones, you can kind of break into somebody else's conversation. And these are tones designed, you know, they're not exactly private because anybody that is listening to this particular electromagnetic frequency could listen into the conversation. But if you want to keep other people, you want to keep your conversation more legible, like this is a way to do it. But it's also fascinating to me how it can be interrupted through many different tonal interventions, and how these tonal interventions themselves they interact with the materiality of the world. There's you know, these reed receivers were used to control radio controlled boats or radio controlled cars, and it's just sending a frequency with an electromagnetic sympathetic resonance, which then kind of gives a direction to this object, and we can interfere with that. Anyway, this is something that I'm interested to explore, and in this exploration and discovery of these tonal these tonal secrets, perhaps not secrets is the word. I'm going to send you a picture all. Sorry. I'll give you a minute. If you have downloaded this SSTV application, please turn it on, set it to decode and set it to listen. It should automatically decide which code it is listening to, which I can discuss later, but I don't think we have enough time. Anyway, this should take a few minutes. Start it now. So this is an image. And I wonder, you know, we have some noises coming through in the background. You can sing along with it. I invite you all to unmute your microphones, make some sound, and see what happens with this image. I'm serious. Please, unmute your microphones and make some noise.
1: All right, we're going to do a bit of radio interference, so we're going to try and interfere a little bit to this image. I'm currently decoding it from you, Alyssa. It's coming through. My app is giving me a kind of sort of, it looks like a kind of heat map spectrogram of like reds and yellows and greens.
0: I really like how it's kind of, this phasing is happening.

0: information are being sent this way, images from satellites with this slow scan TV. Don't have enough time to go fully into it, but there you go.
1: Wow, thank you so much, everyone, for that, and Alyssa for that pretty mind-blowing experiment there, which I'm still trying to wrap my head around. Just reading something in the chat there. Someone was listening to the simple SST to decode it, but forgot they were wearing headphones. Next time. great. So we're running a bit short on time, but we're just time for kind of one question. So all of your work kind of suggests that the radio spectrum can be a space for imagining alternative social relations in really different ways, which is such an exciting invitation, I think. What kind of possibilities do you feel emerge through radio that seem difficult to imagine elsewhere? What is it about the radio spectrum and that specific space that you feel really opens up? And whoever would like to take that. Maybe Celeste, we could go to you first, because I feel like it, something I was that really struck me in your I love the word, how you use the words of kind of the desire, and how the desires that we project onto that space. So what do you think the radio, yeah, what kind of desires, what kind of are the desires that are the kind of not the kind of colonial ones, or other ones that we might be able to imagine? What you imagine might emerge through radio that it might be particularly ripe for?
2: Well, this is the thing. I think there is such an interesting sort of phantom or shadow relationship between the radio sphere and the sphere of the material world. I mean, that's obviously a very imperfect opposition. But in this long history of spectrum allocation and various different legal frameworks for figuring out how to manage this omniscient resource of electromagnetism, various legal precedents and legal arguments sort of keep tripping up on themselves. And what at first seems natural, like this sort of early 20th century idea of the radio spectrum as an undiscovered continent, right? Like, oops, once the colonial machine kind of exhausted itself and found all the physical land there was, then hey presto, there's this radio continent out there. And so in that sense, radio becomes this specter, becomes this projection of all sort of colonial expansionist desires. But then, having assigned that characteristic to radio spectrum then starts to undermine all sorts of ideas about private property and even about nationhood, right? That, oh, if radio is something that is regulated by state governments, what do we do about the problem of interference? And you get these fascinating sort of public interest broadcasts from wartime that are full of anxiety about the interference of like Slavic voices or Germanic voices on British radio. So radio actually has a lot to teach us about how to denaturalize a lot of ideas about territory, about political relationships, and about how communities are formed. That I think, and this is also why Indigenous claims to spectrum are so powerful in kind of a broader Indigenous rights movement as well. So I think, yeah, that's what radio has to reflect back on us.
3: Thanks. Yeah, maybe for Shortwave Collective as well, we kind of have we run a lot of workshops. We do a lot of sociable work with people, and we talk sometimes about what we call plural radio listening, which is when we think about how electromagnetic sensing happens through multiple bodies in multiple ways in situated spaces, and how the topography, the weather, the ionospheric conditions, and all of these things are kind of uniquely coalesced for each moment of radio listening. And when we make our radios, they're a very social practice because it involves many hands, many bodies holding antennas in the air, one person with their ear pressed to the speaker, listening to a very, very fragile signal, kind of half shouting to other people holding the antenna in a long line, please move a little bit to your right, a little bit to your left, trying to catch that signal. And so in terms of like imagining that kind of new alternative social relations, there is something that happens when you need many bodies in order to make something, when you're in that kind of exploratory mindset of sort of being together, trying something new, and kind of in that sort of joy of the moment.
1: Yeah, wonderful. I've been lucky enough myself to experience one of these chains of bodies with Shortwave Collective, and I can affirm that it's brilliant. And I love what you're saying, Celeste, there about the we have so much to learn from radio. And I guess it's really nice to leave on this note of the generative kind of fertile potential of what we can, if we are receivers, you know, rather than just kind of transmitters. What we might create. Brilliant. So thank you so much to Celeste Oram and Hannah, Lisa, Maria and Alyssa from Shortwave Collective. It was so brilliant to hear about that wonderful work. Now, I am sat in SoundCamp's workshop and we're now going to our penultimate session, which is a live electromagnetic multi-species listening session with the good people of SoundCamp. For those of you who don't know who SoundCamp are, SoundCamp are an arts cooperative based at Stave Hill Ecological Park in Rotherhithe and Workshop 1 in Loughborough Junction, which is where we are today, with members in Glasgow, Berlin, Yorkshire, Crete and the Netherlands. They are interested in DIY infrastructures that can move live sounds between places and situations and give attention to less heard human and non-human communities. Their work appears as live transmissions, workshops, sound devices and events. Current projects include the annual SoundCamp Revi event and broadcast over Don Chorus Day each year, an open workshop and radio station at Workshop 1, LJ Works, South London, the activist radio series Radio with Palestine in collaboration with Radio Alhara and a sister organization in Catalonia with Barcelona-based artist Pantia. So a little intro to what we're going to be listening to. Bats echolocate at high sonic frequencies. Those can be shifted down by mixing with a heterodyne circuit, creating a human audible signal, which can in turn be fed into a stream box, which is a live streaming device, digitized and transmitted beyond earshot. Those feeds can be received elsewhere and retransmitted over FM. The heterodyne circuit is the core of FM radio receivers. SoundCamp are interested in these transpositions across media and modes and the unstable worlds they give rise to. If they say, if there are bats, we will listen out for them. So I'm going to hand over to Mort and others from SoundCamp who are transmitting live from various places.

0: I think I can save part of the image. It says save last 1:30.
1: This particular code is 2 minutes. There's different codes that have different time frames. Also, you know, images from the space.

0: Hello.
1: Hello, Dom. Are you there?
0: Yeah, I am there.
1: We're currently live over the sound bed of your bat detector.
0: Okay. Lots of static, I assume.
1: It just sounds like static and not so much like bats.
0: Yep. I have to hang around a bit longer, I guess, for the bat. Or bats.
1: That's interesting. We thought that we would give a little brief introduction to what it is that we're about to do for the next 20 minutes before the final performance of this evening. Would you like to discuss the concept of the listening room, Dawn?
0: I guess the platform we've been listening through all day, sitting on the Acoustic Commons site, is, as it says on the tin, a listening room. It's a place where SoundCamp and collaborators and listeners elsewhere gather, often to listen to streams of live environmental sound that have been set up with the help of the Locus Sonus platform. And yeah, it's been going, I couldn't tell you exactly how many years now, probably since around about the pandemic. And yeah, we use it for various projects. I was just thinking earlier, the last time I was trying to broadcast something simultaneously with Grant outside of Revay was probably the Ephra project, where he was at the source of the Ephra River and I was at the outfall. So I understand Grant is currently roaming around somewhere trying to locate bats in a park not too far from the pop-up studio in Loughborough Junction. I guess just the key thing for us really is that we don't want to spend too long talking after this long session of everybody with fascinating insights. I think we just want to try and see if we can catch some live bats, honestly. How's Grant's stream doing?
1: We can check in on it now. Did you just paste this into the chat, Dawn? The Major quote?
0: I think it's quite a famous quote. Let me get to that page.
1: I only mentioned it because yesterday Dawn and I met to briefly discuss what we might say before we go into this listening room. And I'll read it here because it's the exact bit that Dawn pulled from me earlier. We must consider whether any method will permit us to extrapolate the inner life of the bat from our own case. And if not, what alternative methods may there be for understanding the notion? And then they've done semicolon. Open bracket.
0: Exactly. I mean, you know, can't hope to understand what it's like to be a bat, but at least it's kind of nice to be in the same time frame as a bat that's potentially broadcasting, you know, from your garden or a park near you or something. You know, there's a little bit something satisfying in itself of just being present at that same moment or with a slight delay. Yeah, I mean, I think that bit in the intro, I don't know who wrote that, but thanks very much about the heterodyning. You know, that's a technology that comes from radio and it's been translated into the acoustic for the purposes of bat detection. But it's funny because I was listening to this on my phone last night when they actually got going a bit later in the evening, around about sort of 9:30, 9:45, with a toddler, and the first thing she said, apart from just being happy to listen to the sounds, you know, coming through after listening to also lots of static and being quite patient for the bat, for that percussive bat sound to come through. It's like, just like, do bats burp? And that kind of made me think of, you know, well, we are tuned in. I mean, my detector's a little bit broken. It's not scanning. It's just had to fix it on 45 kilohertz. So yeah, it's restricted to that particular species, but also it's not picking up whatever else is going on with that species, like its digestive processes or whatever, because that kind of thing would probably be able to, you know, it's more in the realm of our own hearing. But just this idea of like listening to things far away and tuning in and listening in the dark. I mean, all these things come through quite strongly with both electromagnetic listening and also trying to listen to bats at night.
1: Okay, so I think we might end maybe potentially some of the last team speech of this symposium, although I presume that Anna, Hannah and Leah will probably come say goodbye and thank you and give all the appropriate credits at the end. But Dawn and I and Grant, representing SoundCamp, the I'd like to invite any listeners who aren't already in the Acoustic Commons listening room to join us. On the third Friday of every month, we host a live radio show on Radio Hara called Listening Room, inspired by this project, where we meet and we listen to environmental and ecological sounds in real time, in the live, often via transmitters, the stream boxes. So we're going to spend... The rest of the audio we're going to hear is live audio. Hopefully some of it is of bats. But we're going to be in the Acoustic Commons chat. And the address for that, for anyone who's on resonance or wavelength, is https://acousticcommons.net/listen/index. I hope you can find us there. Thank you very much for listening.

0: Before we begin, we'd like to thank everyone who made this symposium possible. Our thanks to SoundCamp for hosting us and other listeners at their workshop today. And thank you to Mort Drew for managing all of this tech. Thank you also to Chris App for their support for our symposium and for managing all the comms. And to all the artists who've presented their work and shared their audio works with us to play. Finally, thanks to everyone who's joined us to listen, and importantly actually, thanks to LCC Research for funding our symposium. Please tell us in the chat if you enjoyed the symposium. Maybe we'll do another.
1: And for our final session, we're going to end with a live performance. So we're with Liam, our own Liam Azari, and Kathy Hind here at SoundCamp. Kathy Hind is an interdisciplinary artist whose practice embraces open methods and evolving processes. Through installations, performances, and site-specific experiences, she aims to nurture a deeper connection to the more than human world. Composed of handmade objects, electronics, and a blend of digital and analog systems, her work represents a cross between kinetic sound sculptures and newly invented musical instruments. She creates pieces in response to specific locations and frequently works in collaboration with other practitioners and scientists, often actively involved in the audience, actively involving the audience in her creative process. Liam Azari is a sound artist and researcher working with open source sound transmission technologies in environmental research as unique tools for alternative live models of listening, responding to, and composing with more than human environments. Her solo and collaborative works span activist radio labs, cryospheric sound transmissions, whip-cracking performances, and experimental cello concerts. She is currently an AHRC Techne-funded PhD candidate at the Centre for Geohumanities at Royal Holloway University of London. And they are going to be performing a new piece called Outside Time. In this piece, Kathy and Leah compose in real time with submerged, suspended and electromagnetic environments, tuning into signals that traverse water, infrastructure and atmosphere. Sound events are transmitted and mixed as they happen, revealing the porous textures of these overlapping fields. They have installed themselves in a kind of greenhouse. Their tables are in the midst of chili and tomato plants. They use electromagnetic resonators on self-built string instruments, electromagnetic pickups, tuning into SDR radio streams and audio streams around the globe, walking past a theremin and amplifying the resonant structures of architecture as well as and the room that they are in. They are also going to be feeding short-range FM transmissions in and out of the transmission pathways. Flow with the signal, guys. Over and out. Thank you and good night.

Oh, my God.

Oh, my God.

I'm going to go to the hospital.

passionate researcher and a dyer by trade. In doing so, Gray was able to create an electric virtue, an attraction, an electric force, from one side of the garden to the other. A result confirmed only by the sound of his friend Grenville Wheeler's voice, and without any visual confirmation. It even sufficed to hold the glass cylinder near the wire without touching it. Sometime later, Gray would suspend a screwdriver presented with an electrifier. In turn, with the glass cylinder, thereby making little sparks shoot out from the boy's fingertips to the envelopes. At this stage, the invisible force still did not have the power to decide over matters of life. Even if it could already be used to kill through rebirth, it was still not possible to distribute anything more than undifferentiated sparks, or even to charge them with meaning and code. Transmission was still entirely without meaning or application. A medium without a message, or rather a medium whose message consisted in the fact that it existed, that it had an effect where there should be none. The wire filled a distance and a space between cause and effect with its underground. Electric action transmitted through the wire.

0: moon is guided, and orienting the distant sun and me, sending our mystery. We set aside a period that lasts until 11 p.m. Music that starts to and atmosphere and travels along with us to others. Music that turns and travels
1: side of the garden to the other, a result confirmed only by the sound of his friend Grenville Wayne's voice, and without visual confirmation.

making little sparks shoot out from the boy's fingertips. At this stage, the invisible force still did not have the power to decide the momentum. Even if it could have been the force to kill small man, transmission is still.

Since the beginning, there are no electronic links. We make a special occasion to listen for each other. Even though we are at distant points in the world, playing music in our own places. We exchange energy using sun and moon as guides, and orienting the distant sun and moon, sending and receiving. We set aside a period that lasts

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Listen to sound disappearing. When do you stop hearing sound? When does memory begin? Every possible way to everything it's possible to hear, no matter what you are doing. Focal listen garners detail from any sound, and global listening bridges expansion through the whole field of sound. Listening for the least differences possible to perceive. Perception at the edge of the new. Jumping like an atom out of orbit to a new orbit. Creating a new orbit. As an atom occupies both space, mothers do this. One focuses on a point and changes that point by listening. Quantum listening is listening in as many ways as possible, simultaneously, changing and being changed by the listening. I see and hear life as a grand improvisation, as they open to the world of possibilities for interplay in the quantum field with self and others, community, society, the world, the universe, beyond. Listen to everything all the time and remind yourself you are not listening. Each composer represents in deep listening individual style of composition. As we improvise together and listen intensely to one another, our style. I call the result deep listening. Deep listening involves going below the surface of what is heard, expanding to the whole field of sound while finding the voice. We listen in order to interpret our world. Our world is a complex matrix of vibrating energy, matter, and air. Just as we are made of vibrations, vibration connects us with all beings and connects us to all things interdependently. What if you can hear the frequency? Quantum listening leads you to know that you are listening. Quantum listening leads you with attention. Quantum listening leads you with attention to a point and all of the plastic field which changes that point forever. 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
1: original, new, archival, and live works of radio arts from across the world.

When we first set eyes upon the monument, I didn't hesitate to call it such. It was as though we'd been gripped by a collective blindness. Emerging from the verdant womb of the retreating forest, which for months had been our home, for some a final resting place as well, we now blinked in the sunlight of the barren foothills and gasped in the cold, thin air. Talk after the trail had dwindled to cursory grunts, the occasional order barked by the boss man. Bridges built on sand, brittle, it seemed to me. But here, where the sky was blocked out by the mass of rock, all of a sudden, we found our tongue and the valley momentarily hummed with an unexpected musicality. The long, long breath that each of us had been holding in the darkness beneath the tree canopy was released then. Man, how we talked. We set up camp and darkness again closed in, and the silence that hung there was like an angry teenager kneeling with his neck in a noose. The silence is overwhelming. It's as if you were very, very slowly putting your head around a door and staring into infinite darkness for a sign of life. The flicker of an eye reassures you, and you yourself succumb to sleep, or what passes for sleep. Time, you begin to understand, is a mere reflex of space, of the space you traverse. March, march, march. After the first 10,000 paces, time's purely physical aspect, its weight, if you like, becomes a little clearer. After 50, 60 thou, you've no need of a watch, and your heart's nothing more than this tiny voice. Peep, peep, peep. There you go. Merry as you like, oblivious to the reality. Times of rest, almost always enforced, have a hallucinatory vibe about them. And you get the feeling that time might be melting underfoot, way, way beneath you, where a sudden shift in a mass might spell oblivion. The need to go on, even or especially when retreat is essential to the survival of all concerned, is inevitable. The freight of anticipation far outweighing the lighthearted pleasure of what passes for normal life. That too becomes clear to the mountain where the snow outstares the sun and your quest for self-destruction seems laid before you. The terrain changed rapidly and it etched itself on our faces. Someone I forget now, which strikes me as truly a terrible thing, succumbed to a fever and died in the night. We buried him under a heap of stones. No ceremonial to speak of, just some meaningless mumble jumbo on the part of the boss man, and then, as we struck camp, an almost lighthearted discussion about the gambling pits as we moved ever upwards towards the vast silent clouds. But if getting to the mountain was hard work, it was nothing compared to what we faced when we at last entered the foothills. The boss man's number two had turned back after an argument broke out among the porters as to who would carry his trunks. He had been complaining about the heat ever since we'd left port, and I, for one, was not sorry to see him go. There were the usual platitudes, and he promised to ensure that all letters were delivered post-haste, as his return to what he quaintly still called civilization. The boss man made a show of bidding him a fond farewell and made him feel comfortable about quitting. The others mostly stared at their blisters or found work to do among the guy ropes. On day 15, we established base camp. By now, any residual city flab had long since shrugged off. Even the amateurs looked lean and wiry. There were petty quarrels pretty much all the time, as I recall. So when some real bruising broke out, a little group of us gathered around the one or two picked sides.
A rock was grabbed, a head was smashed, whiskey was poured. There were the usual jokes about the boss man's booze problems, and everyone swiftly made up over the rest of the bottle. The porter surveyed us all with contempt. Only the boss man, who held the purse strings, safe from the baleful effect of their collective evil eye. Gingernut biscuits snap. Yak bells tolled. Mules stare into space. The plane replaces the sycamore forest and in turn gives way to gravel deserts that reach up into the air as thin as it is cruel. The highest of the mountains exudes what we've all come to agree now is a fatal severity, singularly inauspicious, and causing even the bravest or dumbest of us to tremble, lest a prodigious white fang, effervescent from the jaw of the world. The mountain is a dagger that has pierced the heart of earth and protrudes, still quivering, with a final death rattle inaudible in our lifetime. The sense of danger now is powerfully erotic, and the whole group is bound together by a kind of electrical charge. And we move on into the immeasurable distance. We walk right off the map, step crazily into the unknown, into the unanchored imagination. Delirious, infatuated, we ease ourselves into the terrain, our clunky dance at odds with an inexpressible lightheartedness. Words now take on solid form and lodge in frostbitten throats. A cough can kill you up there. We are the walking dead, and in a few minutes we'll achieve the immortality which the eternal ice bestows upon our body. Never again shall we descend from the upper air. A spiritual glow accompanies the blue image of oxygen deprivation. Somewhere down below us, one of the team, unrecognizable at this distance and in this situation, cannot resist stripping off, unpeeling himself, discarding layer upon layer till he stands naked and exulting. The wind around him caresses him, stripping him down to red raw flesh, then bones in a delirious dance of death. One descends into memory, I think, or so I must suppose, grows incoherent. So up here, I, who will never descend, is now severed from all memory. The past has slipped out of my grasp for good in a series of letters that will reach you long after I have disappeared, and which have so little to do with my present state that one might imagine I've already entered a new form of existence. You cannot join me, cannot reach me, and the sense of any solitude is now infinite. Now, infinite. How can these exist in the same breath? This breath that appears as a cloud between me and the summit. I could describe its shape, a chaos of contours that forms the outline of a map. It swirls at once a thumbprint and a labyrinth, a screen that obscures that which has no form, shape, color, texture, dimensions, existence. It is itself a total nothing. I could describe its motion, slow for perhaps 8 seconds, then moving fast for 13, slow for 23, then dissolving into stasis. Nothing remains.

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Mimosa,

0: lost me with another strange word. What is it? I heard it, I don't know what it means.
1: Libido? I suppose this means sexual desire.
0: So?
1: It's the word all the doctors use for lack of interest in sex.
0: Yes. Well, now, I'm the last person to talk about sex, because as I told you the other day, I'm a defect of creation, in that I do not go to bed with either sex. But I would say to you, from what little, from my own personal experience, that I don't think it's anything to worry about. I think it's just the way we're created.
1: Yes.
2: Always lifting heavy bulks in the roundaway, Al.
3: Oh, yeah!
2: I'm always best, I'm always on.
3: Yeah, folks, and there you go, boy.
2: Friday night, I'm all in smashing heads in. Oh, yeah! I wake up in police cells when Saturday morning comes. I'm down on cunts, beer glasses, hatching over head. Hear me!
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0: My name is Neil Luck, and in October 2024, I was really lucky to be able to attend an artist residency in Japan at the Kinosaki International Art Center in this tiny town of Kinosaki Onsen. It's a hot spring town in Hyogo Prefecture, close to the Sea of Japan coastline. And it's a really beautiful town nestled in amongst outstanding natural beauty. So flanked by forest-covered mountains on both sides, a river running through the center of it, it's shrouded in cicadas still in October and patrolled nocturnally by deers and boars and bears. Whilst I was out there, I was focused on the use of exploring natural local materials as sound producing devices, and to that end I invited a good friend of mine and collaborator James Greer to visit for a few days in order to undertake a trip to locate a particular phenomenon of the region known as singing sand. We'd heard that at certain beaches along the coastline, the sand, when walked across, produced musical tones.
1: Come on, boys. Get clicking.

0: Yeah, for me, the interesting thing about the sand was that I think neither of us really had any conception of what it would sound like. And looking at the map of that area, one of us, probably me, I think, got it in my head that it must be these sand dunes that were nearby. There's some quite famous sand dunes, and Japan doesn't actually have sand dunes like you get in Europe. I think it might be, is it right that it was the only place in Japan?
1: I think so, in Tottori, right?
0: Yeah, so I think we got it in our heads that it must be these sand dunes, and if we got there, then maybe we can hear it.
1: We met in, not at the sand dunes, but at some tiny station. So we met in the middle of nowhere and then hiked for a few hours. I remember through fields of negi, fields of spring onions, to get to the Tottori sand dunes.
0: It was like quite hot as well, so the heat was kind of mixing with the negi and producing this really amazing aroma that didn't feel like you were next to a big complex of sand dunes.

James, at this point I think I'll play a recording that you made, placing a couple of geophones inside the soil of this Negi field that picked up all of the kind of rustlings of the wind blowing through the field itself and the sound of cars and footsteps passing by.

0: Yeah, you're right. It was absolutely roasting hot. I remember it felt really exposed, actually. And then when we finally got to the sand dunes, which are... they are quite impressive, but it's actually not an enormous area. If you look in a particular direction, it looks really impressive, and there are camels on the dunes giving people rides. And I remember it being incredibly windy up there as well. So you really feel like you're kind of being buffeted by the elements there, the heat and the wind, and quite a rough sea as well.
1: Yeah, the Japan Sea, you're right, it's quite furious. It's quite like, and I think it's quite murky looking in places, maybe because of the sand. It was kind of quite threatening in a way. I think I did jump in, but it was, in fact, I recorded in it, didn't I? That's right.
2: You need an umbrella?
3: No, thanks. Do you?
2: No, but I have got...
1: I remember the first time I heard about these sand dunes, it was a really long time ago, and somebody told me almost as this kind of mythical thing that they'd traveled all the way down southwest Japan to see this amazing phenomenon. And so in my head, they were huge, and I just had built this, it was almost like a lunar landscape that must carry on for miles. So it had really been built up, and I think makes me realize how special they are, you know, as a geological thing.
0: But Tottori was, I mean, it's an amazing place, but the sand absolutely does not sing. But it was amazing to discover the sound of the sea, and also the sound of the wind as well. I mean, astonishingly powerful there. I remember we made one very bizarre recording. I channeled the sound of the wind into my mouth and tuned it with my mouth.
1: For those people who went that day, it must look kind of strange that in the background you've got these two guys sticking a shotgun mic in someone's mouth, sort of trying to make this wind recording. I don't know what they would have thought.

0: But
1: did you get any of that?
0: Yeah. It's really cool.
1: It's quite
0: nice. It's quite funny because the science of the sound waves is quite an interesting thing though, because it's like,
2: well, I'd say basically.
3: I think it's I think I just need to kind of think about it a little bit, but I do.
2: So they've got a picture of it. Oh, there's a Lawson. Should we just go there?
3: Yeah, let's do it.

0: Yeah, we went back to Kinosaki, and from what I remember, the residency that you were at was really friendly. There were people sharing insights with us. So we got the lowdown on one or two things I think we wanted to check out in the area as well. We went to this neighbouring beach, which turned out to be a sort of cliffy beach. That's one of my most poignant memories. We went to this cave.
1: It was a famous kind of ancient cave that was supposed to be occupied by spirits, I think.
0: That's right. And I think we just figured maybe there's something interesting to record there.
1: Well, I just remember that cave being... Well, first of all, it was quite dangerous getting in there, I think. The sea was, like, incredibly rough. And it felt quite... it felt quite raw, that space. But then this cave was essentially... It was like an arch, actually. So you could sort of... You got out to the cave and you could see right through it. And so it had this incredible echo within it, but kind of mixed with the... quite a kind of, yeah, violent sea.
0: Yeah, that's right. And I think we sort of collected up a whole lot of stones, didn't we? And then we played them. And I think there was something in it that we were thinking about the legend of that cave and the sounds it makes and just the enormity of it.

0: 上げる、切ってあげる。長方形。頭にかぶれないから。ニュースペーパー。アートセンター、OK。
1: ミニドリンクは。
0: アートセンター、OK よ。ちょ
2: っと待って、クリスマス。
3: Yeah, we ended up in this tiny town, Takano, which I really love that place. And looking around for somewhere to eat and stumbling across this tiny cafe called Nagomichi Cafe. And we went in and I remember the room was, most of the room was occupied by like dozens of people making kind of handicraft, sewing things in like a room, a tatami room out the back and chatting a lot. And then in the front of the building was this cafe. Where I think there was only two things on the menu. It's either their curry or their soba.
4: And the curry actually came with, I think, is it sazae, that shell?
3: Yeah, you got such a good memory. It comes with that sort, it's like a whelk, isn't it? Like a mussel or something.
4: That ended up being a real highlight. They made hats for us as well. So we ended up, we made the hats. It was an origami session that they kind of just did for us.
3: Yeah, it was like the matriarch of the cafe. Yes. Yeah, came over, just started making, she was making various origami things for us, I think, or giving them to us. And then brought over these sheets of newspaper and we made these kabuto hats.
0: Otani Shohei, shitteru?
5: Hai.
0: Baseball.
2: Ah, so.
5: Hai.
0: Kabuto. Newspaper.
5: Number one. Sekai ju.
2: 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Hmm?
0: Origami
2: 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Hai.
0: Origami.
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2: だ。Great, beautiful.
0: Wow, you look great. Mira,
2: そこ.
0: Back,
2: mira. Oh. What can I say?
5: We should do a portal.
0: Mira, ね. Mira, 見て. Nice.
4: We went back to Kinosaki that night, and we did some recordings. There were two main things that I remember. One is that we did... We went up the little mountain. I think I set up a recorder to record like 24 hours or something up that mountain. And also, we went on a little mission outside and we set up some microphones and then did some activities.
3: There were also bears on the mountain. I mean, there were lots of signs up on the mountain about bears, which I never managed to capture, but I was also terrified of.And it inspired this thing that I was doing during my residency there of kind of thinking about, not necessarily about attracting deers, but about producing sounds which might deter bears. The best thing is either to wear a bell on your belt or something to warn a bear's there, or to play radio actually constantly. And so I got really into this idea of kind of radio static.Kind of radio sounds as well, and made this whole kind of orchestra of bamboo instruments that produce only like white noise, different kind of tones of white noise.

0: That's the amazing thing about these places. You're always like, you're never far from a vending machine or from like an announcement or something.
1: Yeah.
0: It's very hard to get truly remote. We took bicycles and we rolled around Kinosaki, and the town is called Kinosaki Onsen because it actually is full of onsen, like Japanese hot springs. So we did go in one of them once we had escaped the threat of the bear, and I guess then we went to bed and woke up with sort of like renewed vigor that we needed to go and find the actual sand. And you know, we'd have a nice little side quest to to go and chase bears, but we had a mission to accomplish.
1: Yeah, like I said yesterday, this thing of like searching for kind of a like a voice or something, trying to kind of discern some the sort of, yeah, the voice of this place, whether that's like the sound of deer, which we've maybe like, maybe we haven't captured that, or the sound of this like crying sand, which perhaps we won't capture, or the sound of these like leaves and bamboos. Yesterday, the kind of like the voices of this cave, or these demons in this cave, or something. There's something about kind of entities that are these like elusive entities.
2: I remember it being quite a long car journey. I think we stopped off at various points, I'm sure, gradually creeping our way up the coast, this sort of beautiful coastline, to a fairly small kind of nondescript beach.
0: And that beach actually was not in Hyogo. I think we were actually in Kyoto by the time we got to that beach. I mean, my image of Kyoto was sort of always the temples and the shrines and all the rest of it, the history, so it was quite interesting that it also has this asset that no one talks about internationally anyway.
2: There are many small beaches around that area, and although we'd heard so much at this point about this magical singing sand, actually it's not really sort of signposted that much once you get to the area. And so I remember we found what we thought was the beach, and we parked up, and it was kind of dreary and wet and incredibly windy.
1: Just looking at the Google, looking at the Google reviews, 4.2, clean beach, clear water with beautiful singing sand.
3: What?
1: The much talked about singing sand beach. Parking here sets you back 1,000 yen.
3: Oh, wow.
1: Parking is 1,000 till 5 p.m. Has to be really hot and dry for the sand to sing. Nice wide beach with places to barbecue. The highlight was the footpath. Today, glassy sands of the beach don't make any sound because of wet sands due to big waves and heavy rain. 2 stars.
2: So I think maybe the reason it's supposed to make a noise is that the sand is quartz rich, rich in quartz. So when it's disturbed. But it might be this like crunching.
1: Is that the sand?
2: Like maybe it's worth traipsing up a dune slightly, seeing if maybe the way the sand is packed might.
0: I didn't really 100% know what we were looking for. I guess just optimism was that like there must be something we're missing. You know, is it singing because it's windy? Is the wind making it sing? Or is it, you know, is it singing under the ground or at ground level? Trying all kinds of different techniques to try and listen to it.
1: Mm.
2: Essentially, the sand did not sing when we got there. We couldn't really find that sound, and so we instead put kind of geophones into the sand to see if we could. Perhaps it was underground. It had been sort of rained underground or something. We were as open and willing as any human beings could be, I think, to hear.

0: Maybe on the car drive up, actually, we discovered what we joked about on the way up as a kind of slightly sad backup plan for us. We couldn't find this, in that we'd noticed there was a museum of singing sand nearby. Again, a kind of a bit like Totori in a way. There's a sort of a minor tourism industry has sort of sprung up around this sand.
1: Really appreciated here. The fact that someone noticed that the sand makes a different noise made it into something that's a destination that people actually travel to, and then
2: clump around in the sand.
1: And it's
2: to build a museum.
1: There's even a museum about the fact that it makes a slightly different noise when you walk on it, which, I mean, until we hit the museum, the jury's still out as to, like, what makes it especially unique.
2: I'm hoping there'll be a sand pit that one.
0: But in the end, the museum was so fantastically... so fantastically mad and kind of and inspiring, and the museum guide there was so enthusiastic that it really kind of topped all expectations of the experience.
3: Her enthusiasm for showing us everything was really special, I think.
0: Yeah, I think as soon as we arrived in the museum, I remember her saying, like, yeah, of course you won't hear it today. It's been raining. It's like, yeah, it's not... Yeah, and so, in fact, what they had laid out in the museum was an entire floor of very dry sand. And she taught us, I think, first of all, that the reason that it has this sort of singing quality when you step on it is that it has a really high quartz content to it.
3: So, for example, they'd arranged the singing sand into these sort of interactive musical instruments and things, hadn't they? So they pitched it.
2: There you are.
1: Are your techniques all wrong? B-flat.
2: It's different pitches, but it might be B-flat. That seems to be, like, a popular note. What note is that? Almost, it's A.
1: A.
2: Yeah.
1: I'm gonna take a shashin.
2: Ah. Professional. Okay.
0: I don't know if it's the pestle or the mortar, the one that the stick. They gave you one of those to kind of compress the sand and produce these tones.
3: And didn't they have some sort of big device that, like, dropped the sand and made, like, a huge sound of some kind? What was that?
0: That's right. On the way, yes, just as we were leaving, that's right. I remember they had this huge column of sand and they were like, oh, would you like to hear this one, like, of course. And I think I think they immediately released it and it created this unreal kind of bass tone, and they did it so quickly that I think I captured only the tail end of that in a recording.
2: Okay.

0: I remember looking it up when I got back, and it seems like there's very few places that have that specific condition. I think there's somewhere in the Middle East that also has this.
1: It also just makes you aware of your position in a kind of natural landscape in a very, very different sort of way. Suddenly you're like much more audible. It's kind of like walking in a very echoey space or like walking on a frozen lake or something like that.
0: And I think that's kind of the fun, because it reminds you a bit of when you're a child and you have these interactions with the landscape, where it can be something as seemingly like pointless as like, yeah, walking on mud in a specific way, or like making a noise on a frozen lake. But these things are actually like in all of us, and I think it's a way of like interacting with the landscape that it just brings like this kind of joy, to be honest. It's just really great to feel it, because we sort of just overlook these little colors of the land around us that I don't know why, but we get shut off to them.
1: I bought something from that museum as well, which is I bought a very small vial of sand from there, and a miniature kind of glass bowl and a miniature glass kind of compressor as well. So ever since then, I've been able to, you know, whenever I want, access that sand and hear that sound and feel that texture again.

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Today is Saturday, the 18th of July 2026. It's the last show, the last live show of the current season. Next Saturday will be my final show of the season. And it will be pre-recorded. It's my 1 Minute Wonders 2026 spectacular that will basically consist of 90 minutes of 1 minute pieces, all sent through by you, our lovely listeners. For the last few weeks, I've been giving it a shout out, and I've been inundated with literally dozens and dozens of 1 minute submissions. There's poetry, found sound, sound art, music, you name it. It's a bit like a kind of an audio core sample of our Resonance FM listenership, which if you tune in next Saturday, you'll hear exactly what I mean. I mean, if you don't like it, hang around for a minute and there's something else that's coming along. And what I'll do is I'll put the full playlist up for 1 Minute Wonders on my blog ahead of the actual broadcast. So if you go to hellogoodbyeshow.com ahead of next Saturday's broadcast, so this will be Saturday the 25th of July, midday through to 1:30, I will squeeze in as many 1 Minute Wonders as I most possibly can. I playlisted it in a first come, first serve basis, and I have received more than 90 contributions. So, in other words, I won't be able to air everything that I've already been sent on next Saturday's show because we are dictated to by time. But anything I fail to air on next Saturday's show will be rolled over and aired on Saturday, the 12th of September, when I return to air with Hello Goodbye after our well-earned summer break throughout August and the beginning of September. So do tune in then as well. We'll have live music from Railcard on the 12th. Today, though, we have the welcome return of our very special guest, the legend, living legend, Gina Birch. Gina is going to be chatting with us. We've got lots of music to play, some off of vinyl, which is actually what we're going to wear first up. And then we're also going to have a live rendition of an Allen Ginsberg piece that's been reinterpreted by Gina as debuted last week at the South Bank. We'll be chatting to Gina in a moment. But first up, let's hear a track from Gina's back catalogue. This is Dorothy, and maybe you're going to hear Gina in a way that you've not heard her before. This is Gina with a cover version. What's it called? Reflections.

0: You are tuned in to the Dexter Bentley Hello Goodbye Show, live today, Saturday, the 18th of July, 2026. I did give a big bit of spiel about next Saturday's One Minute Wonders show, and I did forget to mention that I started the show with actually a good friend of Gina's, Helen McCookery book with Voodoo Doll, that was Helen's contribution to last year's One Minute Wonders spectacular. And as I said, I've been inundated with submissions, so much so that I won't fit them all into next Saturday's show. So if you were one of the stragglers, just be aware that I will air your piece when I return to air in September. Now, we just heard a track. In a way, Gina Birch. Let's say hello to Gina here now. Hello, Gina.
1: Hello, hello.
0: Thank you so much for coming in and being on the show again. This is a long-lasting relationship, as you were first on the show over 20 years ago, believe it or not, in 2005 when we were on Denmark Street.
1: Well, that is relatively recent.
0: That's recent history for you.
1: Because later on today, we're celebrating 50 years of rough trade. So 20 years, I mean, that's less than,
0: it's like,
1: you know,
0: I'm still in nappies.
1: Yeah, that's really young.
0: But Gina, what can you tell us about the track we just aired? Because I must say, it wasn't a side of you that I had heard before.
1: No, well, you know, in the 80s, everyone went a bit crazy, didn't they? Went all kind of pop. And Vicky and I did this band called Dorothy. Both our parents courted at a place called the Dorothy Tea Rooms in Cambridge, and we decided to call our project Dorothy, which of course also had a kind of nice ring to it, Friends of Dorothy. And so we were collected and admired by lots of Friends of Dorothy, and that was really fun. And so we dressed up really crazily, you know, after having not dressed up at all. Suddenly we were like really dressing up crazily, fashionably, and even put like lots of makeup on and stuff, and we had really good fun. But in fact, we were signed to Chrysalis, but the album never came out. We did some work with Jerry Dammers, and he suggested this, that we do Reflections. But sorry, that's my guitar. Yeah, that's coming.
0: We'll be hearing
1: in
0: that later. And
1: in fact, this was a remix by Smith and Mighty from Bristol. There was all sorts of great stuff going on in Bristol. And so Vicky and I went down to Bristol one day and met these guys in the studio, you know, full of schmuck. Not the legal kind, actually. It was really good. And we had a lovely time, and they made this fabulous mix.
0: You've handed me a couple of singles here, and I think this is what you're talking about. You look like you've come off the set of Breakfast at Tiffany's.
1: Well, in fact, you know,
0: not like a raincoat.
1: That cover is really daft, because I'd seen this amazing picture of Joan Crawford, and Joan

0: But maybe you've got to do the whole gamut throughout a career.
1: Yeah, I think so. I do. But, you know, when you're playing with stuff, you have to really keep tight control. If you're doing something that is a bit at odds with your normal oeuvre, you have to be really smart about it. Because I think Vicky and I kind of took our foot off the... eye off the ball somehow, and some of it went a bit wrong, but you know, it was a really good journey, a really interesting adventure.
0: We've got lots and lots of things that we're going to be playing over the show. You've brought in some of your other projects, the Hangovers I have here on CD, and you've got some exclusive airings as well that we might air off of your laptop. So we'll see where we go, where we end up.
1: Yes.
0: And we've already mentioned that you're going to play live for us, and this was something that you brought to public attention only last week. What can you tell us about
1: Allen Ginsberg, one of the Beat poets from the Beat Generation, had he been alive, he would have been 100 a couple of weeks ago. And so the Ginsberg Society decided that they would put on a feast of an event to celebrate, actually several events to celebrate his poetry and his work. And he wrote some incredible poems. I know he is also a man who some people find difficult because of his some of his behaviour, but I don't think that negates the incredible work that he produced over the years. So much writing, so much work that is amazing, and it kind of challenges the status quo. The song I'm going to perform is a kind of rant against the tobacco industry, and you know, it's really strange how much we all loved smoking and how much we loved to learn how to smoke, and you know, ruining our health in the process, but we all thought that was what we kind of were primed to do.
0: Was Ginsberg someone who's been on your radar for a long time then? Was that something you were reading when you were a youngster?
1: Not really, no, but I was reading William Blake, and he was a massive William Blake fan, so I found out a lot more about that. Basically, I've done a lot of work with youth, and youth was putting together a piece around one of his Ginsberg's pieces called Iron Horse, and that was put on at the Tabernacle 18 months, 2 years ago, and I was one of the performers in that, and it was from there that I got kind of asked to be involved in this show at the Queen Elizabeth Hall. And it was really great fun. We also had a big day out to Blake's cottage in Felpham. It's in Felpham. What a great village it is. Right by the sea, and I jumped in the sea as well. It was
0: I jumped in the sea recently. Yeah, I felt very proud of myself. It's good, isn't it?
1: It was warm, though. It was a bit scary because I was expecting ice, and it was actually warm.
0: You've talked in the past about how you don't consider your own words poetical necessarily, that you try to get to the nub of the matter straight off the bat. But you've also talked about the fact that you like Dylan as a lyricist, so it seems as if, you know, the things you like perhaps are more poetical than the things you consider yourself to produce.
1: Yeah, I can't do it myself, but I think that's quite interesting, isn't it? You admire things you can't do yourself. I mean, if you could do it yourself, you perhaps wouldn't admire the other people's efforts as much as you do. You know, it's like you admire people who can ski down mountaintops. I admire people who skateboard, you know, and can jump over great mountains of stuff. And
0: a young person's game.
1: Well, it is, but I do admire them, and it's one of my regrets that I never learnt to skateboard.
0: Never have any regrets. Gina, before we get to your live rendition of this Allen Ginsberg piece, we're going to give our technical engineers a moment to just gather their thoughts. And here on the deck, we've already mentioned, you called it recent history, as I said, that you were first in session here on the Hello Goodbye Show on the 15th of October 2005. And I'm going to play a track from that session now, just to give us a breather. This is Gina Birch with, I've got it written here as called, We Had a Really Fantastic Time, but you said it's called We Had a Really

0: smashing time.
1: You were totally out there, and you know, I went out even further.

woke up. I still had my boots on, and you know I was lying in some kind of sticky mess. And I was so low, low, low, low, low, low, low, low, low, low, low, low. I was lonely. Well, I like drugs. And you know I like drinking.

sick on the carpet. And I think maybe I punched a host out, and I can't quite remember what happened next, or where we went, or who we met, or what we said. I think I was heading for some kind of nirvana, or maybe it was just that really, really, really, really, really I was going into some kind of coma. We had a really totally brilliant, fantastic time. We did, we had an amazing, brilliant, wonderful, totally fantastic time. But when I woke up, I was lying in Shepherd's Bush roundabout, and people were stepping over me on their way to work. And little by little by little by little by little by little, it all came rushing back to me.

0: You are tuned in to the Dexter Bentley Hello Goodbye Show, and we have just aired a track from our extensive live session archive dating back to the 15th of October 2005, when Resonance was based in a little kind of crow's nest on Denmark Street, and we had Gina Birch first in as our guest then. Recent history, Gina calls it. We had a really smashing time, was the name of the track, and we're going to have a really smashing time now, as Gina has already alluded to the fact that she's going to perform for us here on the show. And this track is a piece that was originally written by the poet Allen Ginsberg and reinterpreted by Gina, with a backing put together by Karina Townsend, who's playing a bagpipe made out of a rubber glove and pea shooter tubes. So for now, let's enjoy Gina Birch and Put Down Your
1: Cigarette Rag.
2: Don't smoke. It's a $9 billion capitalist joke. Don't smoke. Smoking makes you cough. You can't think straight. You gargle on saliva and you vomit on your plate. Don't smoke. 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Don't smoke. You suck your fag, you suck your butt, you smoke and gag, you're full of crud. Don't smoke. You pay your hot buck for a deathly pack. You trust your bad luck and you smoke in the sack. Don't smoke. 75 million in greens is what Madison Avenue gets to advertise nicotine and just hook all you radical brats. Don't smoke. Black magic, man. Black magic pushes dope. Sexy chicks in cars. America's lost hope and they smoke and drink in bars. Don't smoke. $9 billion a year. Approved by Time and Life. America loses hope and the president smokes his wife. $9 billion for dope. A southern industry by Senator Joe Fear. He runs the CIA. Cloak and dagger. Get hooked on cigarettes. Get hooked on cigarettes. Don't fight the war on drugs. Get bust by those government thugs. When you buy any other weed, you should get in bed and give your boyfriend head. Then you put something in your mouth. Like skin, not cigarette, Phil. Yes, suck.
0: Spirited. Gina Birch performing live in session here on the Hello Goodbye Show. And what was it? It was Put Down Your Cigarette Rag, originally a poem by Allen Ginsberg, reinterpreted there by Gina. And Gina, what can you tell us about the bagpipe-esque backing?
3: Well, Allen Ginsberg often used like a Srutti box or a harmonium. And when we were doing a show together, Karina, Helen, we had a lot of assorted of us indie musicians. Karina was playing her homemade bagpipes, and I said to her, I'm going to be playing at the Queen Elizabeth Hall, and I was thinking of asking youth to play harmonium, but I'd like it even better if you would play your homemade bagpipes. And so it was really great, and so we got together a couple of times, and
0: I wondered where that was coming from. That was your laptop, Gina. I'll tell you what, life is fluid here on Resonance FM. And I suspect that you have a very fluid life, Gina.
3: I am chaos incarnate.
0: You have a busy day ahead of you. You have a busy few days. You have a busy life.
3: I have a busy life. I mean, it has been quite crazy, and I continue to be crazy. But that's all good. I mean, today we're celebrating 50 years of Rough Trade. I'm not actually performing, but I'm being there. Anna's doing something with Hannah Patterson play, and it's going to be and then I'm going to see Scritti Politti tonight, so I'm going straight via the Tate. I'm going down there with my records and bags and computer and all that. And yeah, you know, my mum died a few weeks ago, and so that has added to the mix of emotional turmoil and ups and downs, as well as all my commitments. You know, I'm a person that I very rarely say no to anything, and it always seems like far enough away to be manageable, and then suddenly far away gets to be tomorrow or today, and I'm like, oh my god. So I have to learn to say no. That's my mid-year resolution.
0: You're going to the South Bank to celebrate 50 years of Rough Trade. So last week it was celebrating 100 years of Ginsberg, but this week you're celebrating 50 years of Rough Trade.
3: I know.
0: What role do Rough Trade play, obviously, in your history? A big one.
3: Yeah, I really believe so. I mean, I when punk was happening, Rough Trade had already just begun. I mean, I didn't arrive properly in London till September 76. I had been down a bit before, where I chanced upon the Sex Pistols, as I have said many times. But I moved into a squat off Westbourne Grove, and kind of Rough Trade was very local to me, and you know, it was kind of like a kind of club, if you like, in a way. And Jeff was very welcoming. Everyone from Rough Trade was very welcoming, but Jeff particularly wanted women to be involved in the organisation, you know. And I mean, unlike around the sex shop and Sex Pistols and you know, Malcolm and Vivian, that was very kind of elitist in a way. And you know, you had to be a certain kind of thing to be involved in that. But Rough Trade, I was writing something with Palmolive yesterday, actually, and saying that, you know, the good thing about the Malcolm Burney thing, it was kind of like a cult in a way, and it was very much like you wear this, you say this, you do this, and you know. But around Rough Trade, you had to find your own way much more. It was much more grown up, if you like, and getting people to kind of think for themselves and to be adventurous in their own way, and not to kind of subscribe to a certain way of being punk. You know, it was very it was autonomous and welcoming, and you know, open arms, really.
0: I always felt that punk was kind of typecast by the media as this almost like violent, you know, like almost encourage the kids to spit. Let's make it as unhospitable as possible for the performers, try to deter them. But the spirit of punk, to me, the original spirit, was that idea of reinvention. Just create what life path you see as, you know, opening up for you. I mean, you've said yourself about, you know, I think it's so important to see something to be able, like you saw the Slits. It wasn't until you saw the Slits performing that you thought, actually, I could do this.
3: Yeah. Well, I was a huge fan of, you know, the Clash, the Sex Pistols and all that. And there was an enormous buzz around them, which I do think, you know, Malcolm and Burney created. You know, I don't think it would have been such a big phenomenon had they not made such a song and dance of it. And that was kind of quite positive in a way, but it had a very negative side to it, and they fed that media thing, especially with Sid Vicious. You know, they took advantage of Sid's kind of innocence and bad behaviour and pushed it to the point where, you know, Sid found himself in enormous trouble.
0: Yeah. We've been talking about Rough Trade, and we have here on the deck, not the record I have in my hand, I have in my hand your first Raincoat single, released on Rough Trade.
3: RT13, I think.
0: Yes, exactly. I was just about to say that it's only the 13th release on the label.
3: I think we even waited for the 13th. We wanted number 13, so...
0: Lucky for some.
3: Yes, we wanted that. That was amazing going to record that, because... We never really expected anything to happen. You know, we wanted to try and get a band together after we'd seen the Slits, but we unlike today, there was no plan, there was no business plan plan of being successful. We were art students and we wanted to make something that was original, at odds with the world, and to try and find our own voices, you know, and Within Love, the song that you may or may not play,
0: play it any second.
3: I was listening to a lot of dub reggae, and I didn't quite understand how dub was made, you know, that you had this echo chamber. So I did it with my own voice. So I was going, in, love, love, love, love, so, top. And so that was a kind of misunderstanding that created something. But then it kind of became more of a cry, like...
0: You're a master of it now, Gina, because you self-bleat, didn't you, during
3: I tried to self-bleat.
0: Allen Ginsberg.
3: I did miss out all the rude words, which are actually about people's genitalia. Is that genitalia a word I can use?
0: I think you can use genitalia, yeah. I think we can get away with that. But we've already mentioned that we have a track lined up. It is In Love by The Raincoats. And this is off a new pressing, isn't it? Can people get hold of this? What's the score with the re-releases? Yeah, are they available?
3: Oh, yeah, well, they're all on the Raincoats website. We have our own label, We Three. And, yes, they're, and we Anna and I sign them and do little pictures on them sometimes. And so, yeah, they're very available now. The albums are. The singles are a bit harder to come by.
0: Well, let's enjoy now Gina doing her own vocal rendition of dub reggae.

0: You are tuned in to Resonance FM, the Dexter Bentley Hello Goodbye Show. This is the penultimate show of the current summer season, and it is, in fact, the last live show of the season. We have here today our special guest, Gina Birch, and we've just aired a classic. That was The Raincoats with In Love, a track that Gina was saying that she didn't know how dub reggae had was comprised with all its reverb technical
1: echo,
0: side.
1: Echo,
0: and that you did it vocally yourself, which gives it its own charm.
1: It does indeed, yes. Yes, I mean, you know, when you come to these things completely ignorantly, it's anything can happen. Kate Corris, who was in the original Slits, had a guitar called a Flying V. I didn't know it was called a Flying V. And Palmolive, who was Spanish, was telling me about the guitar, and she was calling it a Flying B, because Spanish V's and B's are the same. And so I thought it was called a Flying B. And so,
0: makes perfect sense.
1: I had a lot of misconceptions, you know, and I like that because you know, we each go through life on our journeys, kind of finding our way through things and misunderstanding things. And I like misunderstood lyrics a lot, actually, as well.
0: You've played for us one track already. We may even coax a poem out of you before the end of the show. We'll have to wait and see. But we do have lots of things that we have lined up to air. And next up on the deck, I have a CD. And this is another outfit of yours that I can't say hand on heart I'm too familiar with.
1: Yeah, The Hangovers. Well, basically, after The Raincoats did that album with Geffen called Looking in the Shadows, we had a little bit of money left over, and I decided to do a project. I'd always been called DIY, but I'd never actually done it myself. I'd been involved in DIY and been involved in writing and working on the artwork and everything, but I decided I would do completely my own label, which in fact was called Smoke. Smoke Records. The smoke
0: don't
1: keeps
0: smoke,
1: on
0: don't
1: coming.
0: Smoke.
1: Don't smoke, don't smoke. So I had the Smoke Records, and it was at the time when I was kind of... I was just coming to the end of a seriously heavy patch of drinking, and I was about to give up, and I wasn't quite sure what was going on. But there's a lot of kind of end of the road drinking songs on this, and some coming out of the darkness, like I'm Glad I'm Me Today is a good one. Sorry is one we're going to listen to now, and that is one that it's not autobiographical, but it's part of that kind of craziness that happens when you've drunk too much.
0: Well, I suppose the clue is in the name of the band, isn't it?
1: The Hangovers. Yes.
0: Yeah.
1: Well, it was funny because Heather Dunn, who was playing with The Raincoats at that time, and Heather was staying at my house, and she was going to perform with me with some of these new songs, and we didn't really know we were going to do it, and suddenly we leapt up on stage and the person said, "What are you called?" And Heather said, "The Hangovers." And so and that kind of stuck, you know. And
0: The Hangovers were born.
1: The Hangovers were born, yeah.
0: Well, let's hear now a track from Slow Dirty Tears. This is a CD self-released by Gina. What era?
1: 1998.
0: There we go. Recent history in Gina's life.
1: Absolutely.
0: Yes, this is Sorry.
2: Oh.

0: I have to say, that sounded utterly fantastic. I'd never heard that before. That was Gina Birch in the 1998 band The Hangovers. The name of the album, Slow Dirty Tears. The name of the song was Sorry. Yes, anything to say particularly about The Hangovers, Gina?
1: Well, The Hangovers was kind of a solo project, but I had Joe Dilworth on drums. He had, you know, he'd been in all sorts of different bands, and we were always kind of coming across him. And he joined the Raincoats for a while, which was fantastic. And so he was in the Hangovers. I had Simon Fisher-Turner in the Hangovers. I had John Frenet, had Ida Akerson. All sorts of people came and went, actually. And it was a great project. You know, when people said, "Oh, what you? It's 1990s. When I made my first solo album with Third Man, they were saying, "What took you so long to do it?" And I was like, "Well, actually, in a way, The Hangovers was kind of like a solo project. It was all down to me in the end. You know, people came and went, and I was the one holding the baby."
0: Well, you just mentioned there Third Man Records, which is the label that Jack White runs, that's put out a few of your releases now. You've had two LPs, haven't you, then? You just mentioned I Play My Bass Loud, which was your debut Gina Birch one. But then you also put out Trouble last year?
1: Yes. Yes, two albums. And, you know, I'm thinking of doing a third, but I'm weighing up this thing between painting and writing songs. And everything takes a lot of time and energy. And I've had a lot of other stuff going on in my life recently, so it's been harder to focus on anything particularly. Well, you know, in October I did the American tour, my two bandmates were unable to get their visas, so that was really, really stressful. I went across America waiting for them to arrive and playing solo when I was hoping to have a band. And then in November I played across Europe with supporting Devendra Banhart, but that was solo, but that was in beautiful theatres, people seated, and I had a massive screen projecting films, and so that kind of made more sense in a way. And then in January, February, I was doing the tour, Gina Birch and the Unreasonables, with the Au Pairs, you know, and so I haven't had a lot of sitting around time.
0: Well, I mean, I've mentioned already, you've been a guest on the show many times over the years, once with Helen McCookery book, when you did your Tales of the She Punks and music with a different agenda film. But then you have also been in, I remember you did a Raincoat session actually with Anna when we had Victoria was hosting the show as a sort of, I used to sometimes let artists kind of curate the show. But you've also very, very kindly, it seems like recent history, but we're going back, you know, 4 years now, you played the Resonance FM Hello Goodbye Show 20th birthday celebration weekender at the Moth Club in 2022. And I mean, it just seems as if you haven't stopped from that point. I mean, actually, I remember that night we also had Bazian and we had Kate Stables playing solo from This Is The Kit. You went and toured with This Is The Kit as well.
1: Well, Kate and I just loved what she was doing, and we got on really well. And then she invited me to go and play with her, and I did a solo thing apart from at the Barbican when I got my two players. That was great. And you know, I that was a really fantastic time. They really looked after me, you know, and I loved what they did, and watched and listened to them every night, and you know, enjoyed what playing before them. So that was, I haven't really stopped. I don't know quite why. What's going on?
0: Well, I mean, you've been doing so much, haven't you? You mentioned your painting. You've had a painting exhibition. You were also part of Women in Revolt. You were the poster girl.
1: I know. I mean, I had a couple of painting exhibitions, and then I had a film thing up in Nottingham, and then a film gone to Warsaw Museum of Museum of Modern Art, and yes, going round with Women in Revolt and being involved in that in podcasts and things. And you know, I was also the voice of the Sex Pistols story on the radio.
0: Was that on TV? Was that a Netflix thing?
1: No, it was. I don't know if it was on Six Music.
0: You've done so many, you can't remember now.
1: I can't remember. No, I have done a lot, and I just keep putting one foot in front of the other and one yes in front of another. Like, I have to take a holiday.
0: Well, it's exponential, isn't it? I mean, everything that you put in your past is now sort of bearing fruit in the present.
1: Yes. And I suppose there were years where I was kind of kicking my heels. You know, I was making music videos for bands, but, you know, you get asked to write treatments, and sometimes you're writing treatment after treatment and not getting a job, you know, and wondering, you know, what the hell's going on in the world. And, you know, I suppose for the years that I have felt I was a bit idle, I'm kind of making up for it now, and I have to just watch myself a bit.
0: Yeah, you have to. I mean, you know, energy is not an indefinite kind of thing, is it? It's
1: no.
0: It's a bit finite, I find, once I'm at my age now.
1: I know. What I love is I've been going to aqua aerobics, and I'm with a lot of other elderly ladies. It's really fun. I really like it. I love being in the water and then stretching and swimming, and that's one of my favourite things. And you know, a painting and trying to write songs. You know, I some days I pick up the guitar and I think I have no idea what I'm doing and no idea what to do, and then other days I'm full of ideas, and it just seems to flow. So it's a stop start.
0: Are you disciplined about it? Do you sort of allot, you know, now I'm going to paint for a week and now I'm going to write an album for a month?
1: No, I am very chaotic. I am incredibly chaotic. And so I can stumble over things. I can climb over things. If I suddenly think, oh, I want to do that, I just climb over everything and get to it. And that's the way it works. And when I do tidy up, it's really pleasurable, but I cannot be asked to do it every day. You know, people say, well, if you just spent 10 minutes in the morning, 10 minutes in the evening, your life would be so much better. And I do agree with that. I just haven't quite worked out how to do it myself.
0: We have another record here on the deck, Gina. Another one from the archive, a classic, The Raincoats. What can you tell us about this album, this track that comes off Oddie Shape, the second album?
1: This is called Family Treat, and I'm bowing my bass. I really got into kind of using a cello bow on my bass and playing, kind of duetting with Vicky on the violin. I mean, I could play three or four notes on that, and it's quite effective and quite beautiful.
0: Did you have to have flat wound strings?
1: I loved flat wound strings. I can't remember if they were flat wound, but maybe they were. I mean, that's a very technical question you're asking me there.
0: A fellow bass player.
1: I love flat wounds.
0: Yeah. Well, look, let's hear it now. This is from Oddie Shape, The Raincoats and Family Treat.

0: The Raincoats and Family Treat from the LP Oddy Shape. We are joined today by the living legend Gina Birch, singer, songwriter, musician, bandleader, painter, artist, filmmaker, feminist icon. You're ticking them all off on the bucket list, Gina.
1: Oh, yes. And bowed bass player.
0: Sometimes yes. Flat wound, maybe sometimes round wound.
1: Love the flat wound, but, you know, sometimes you just have to have the round wound. And it depends, you know, sometimes when we were travelling, I'd have to have a borrowed bass. I don't know if that's ever happened to you, but you're going somewhere and you've got the guitar. Because I play the guitar and I play the bass, sometimes it was easier to take the guitar because it was lighter. Then I'd end up in some place or other and I'd be like confronted with a bass I'd never seen before. And that was always a challenge.
0: Yeah, I do quite like that challenge because every guitar is completely different. Some of them don't have even the same amount of frets, you know, that you're used to.
1: I know. Well, that's a short scale.
0: Yeah.
1: I do have a short scale now, but I do like the notes very high up the neck. So, I was very interested in getting a 5 or 6 string bass, which I have got. And thing is that the strings are much narrower and it's more like a kind of slightly thicker guitar than a 6 string bass. A genuine 6 string bass has got, the neck is about 6 inches wide and it's very, very weird.
0: Yeah.
1: Anyway, you know, you can't win them all. I could probably just forego the E string and just put an A, you know, A, D, G.
0: Can't do without your bottom E.
1: I know. It's very hard. It's very hard. Perhaps I need to get... I was going to play Dancing in My Head next. On the album, it's absolutely terrible because the vocal is supposed to have reverb on it and it never got the reverb on it. And also I'm going all over the place, so I've edited that out and put some reverb on the whole track, and it might sound crazy, but I'm going to play it now and see what you think. Basically, I am going to play this because when Devendra Banhart asked me to go on tour with him, I was quite surprised, and he said, oh, his favourite song was Dancing in My Head. You know, he's quite a spiritual kind of guy, and so I kind of drew me back to that song, and I thought I'd have a listen to it, and I'm going to play it now.
0: Okay, so this is off of Gina's own laptop now, and this is Gina's own mix.

0: There we go. An exclusive airing of Dancing in My Head, a track by The Raincoats, but with... Oh, Gina's going to stop her laptop one more time. What can you tell us once again, Gina? You were sort of debating. As we put it on, you were saying, is this too reverby? And I said, you're in the right place. You're on Resonance FM. We can play what we like.
1: Yeah, it's very musical, isn't it? I mean, Vicky's playing piano and Anna's playing bass on that, and I'm just blah. I was off on a very spiritual journey at that moment, and it was and on it, Richard Dudansky's playing a balafone that I bought in New York, and it sounds very musical.
0: I really loved hearing the tracks off of Body Shape today, because I haven't played it for a while, I'll be honest, and it's markedly different, isn't it, to the debut, in terms of it's not as frenetic.
1: Yes, the first album, we went on tour. We played 28 dates, and then we recorded the first album live. And then the second album, Palmolive wasn't with us anymore, and Ingrid was there for a short time. And then we kind of wove the wove Body Shape together. It was kind of pieced together, and kind of in quite a kind of... it was slower and more... listening to each other, finding our spaces, and being just a little bit more knowledgeable, I suppose, and more sophisticated.
0: As a listener, when I was listening to this music, when it was released in the moment, the thing that always really drew me in with the Slits and with the Raincoats is their... The fact that the rhythms are far more fluid. They're not just four to the floor like a lot of the punk guys could be. The rhythms can, leap off in weird tangents, which I always really enjoyed.
1: Yes, yes. Well, I mean, Pomoli was a particularly great drummer, and obviously then when she was asked to leave the Slits, big mistake. Bruce Smith played and then Budgie played, and both excellent, but I think Palmolive had something extra special. So there you go. I
0: their loss was your gain.
1: Their loss was our gain.
0: Well, another thing that strikes me about, say, with the Slits, with Palmolive and with Ari, is the other nationalities coming into the mix. Yeah. And I've always wondered whether that kind of helped. I remember talking to... Don Letts,
1: okay.
0: Who obviously managed the Slits.
1: For a short while, yeah.
0: Yeah, for a short while. And he was just saying that it was so much more aggressive, what the women had to cope with. Guys, punks, even Rastas coming into a hotel was one thing, but women dressed like the Slits were coming in was quite a different thing. The animosity that was directed towards them.
1: Yeah, I mean, I think Ari was born to kind of fight those things, and Palmolive was very very with Ari at that point, so they were very feisty. I think the thing about the different nationalities, I mean, we had the same with Anna coming from Portugal and the Portuguese Revolution, and in Spain they had Franco, and so there was a lot of kind of down on women and population in general, but women in particular, and so there was a kind of liberation just coming to London, full stop, so when punk happened, there was an extra kind of sense of liberation, of freedom, which was just, we wanted to take it one step further. I mean, Vicky had been quite involved in the feminist movement in York and at university, and so it all kind of coalesced to make something quite powerful and special, really.
0: We are 25 minutes away from the end of the show, so I've got one eye on the clock now, and we've got still a fair few tracks that we're hoping to air, and here on the deck we're going to jump forward now. We've already mentioned your releases, your LPs on Jack White's Third Man Records, and I Play My Bass Loud was your debut, and we have it here on the deck. What are you going to tell us?
1: Well, I Play My Bass Loud was actually came out of me and Helen doing the film, Stories from the She-Punks, and many of the people that we interviewed were primarily players, people who played an instrument, who may not have played an instrument before. They weren't necessarily grown up as violinists or cellists or whatever, or flautists or whatever. So they may have picked up a bass or a guitar or a set of drums and formed a band during punk. And so we wanted to celebrate that aspect of punk. And I decided that I would write a song which would celebrate women bass players. And so I used, actually, as the fundamental bit, No One's Little Girl bass line. And then I got other people, well, I added a lot of different bass lines around that. And then I got other women to come and add different bass lines around it. So in the end, on the record, there are five of us who play at different points during the song. And I was standing in my bay window on the first floor, and I was just playing my bass, and I was trying to work out what I was going to say, and I was just standing there, and I said, sometimes I wake up and I wonder, what is my job? I play my bass loud. And I thought, well, that's a terrible lyric, that will never do.
0: And here it is.

0: We got a little bit of reassuring static off of the vinyl. It's vinyl we're playing here. We have our special guest in the room, Gina Birch, and we've just played the title track off of Gina's relatively recent debut LP and released on Third Man Records, Jack White from White Stripes label. How did that come about, Gina?
1: Well, I do say to people, you know, it wasn't Jack White that signed me. And when I was saying this to Dave Buick, he said, well, you can tell people that the guy who signed Jack White signed you. Dave Buick had a small label and he went to the White Stripes early gigs and thought they were brilliant. And he put out a couple of singles of the White Stripes. And now he works for Jack at Third Man. And when Third Man were opening their shop in London, they wanted to do some 7 inches in yellow vinyl, and yellow being my colour, I was like, well, how can I refuse him? Actually, they had invited the Raincoats to see if we had anything that we might like to put out, and we do have our own label, but I really wanted to do something with feminist song, and I thought, well, that would be a really nice place to do it, and so I did that. And then between me and Dave, I don't know whether it was me that suggested I had more songs or he said, have you got any more songs? But soon enough, I presented him with a lot more songs because I had been working on material for years, you know, and so a lot of the songs on this album had kind of formulated over quite a long period, like I Will Never Wear Stilettos and Pussy Riot and Let's Go Crazy. So some of them, like I Am Rage, was the first song I did together with Youth when I went down there to start trying to record the album. And I had a kind of long kind of linear piece about rage, and then he said, where's the chorus? And I said, I don't really know. And he said, well, I think that's the I Am Rage bit. And he said, I think you need a little pre-chorus in here. And I said, oh, okay. We've been trying to avoid those for the last 40 years or 50 years. And then he said, have you got any lyrics? And I said, oh, I've got this bit that goes, please don't ask me to be reasonable because I'm just not listening. So we put that in as the pre-chorus. And lo and behold, I had a little pop song. And then it went on from there. You know, that was a really great moment with Youth, where we actually kind of sorted out some of my rambles into something more coherent, I suppose. I mean, I do like a ramble personally, but I think it was an interesting exercise for me to kind of be a bit more you know, to trim it and to form it into a more traditional format.
0: Youth obviously was the bass player in Killing Joke, you know, similar era to the Raincoats. Have you got long history with him?
1: Not at all, no.
0: So how did that come about then? Was that something that Third Man sort of suggested?
1: I know what happened. I was playing a party for the Idler, and I was doing a solo set, and Youth came down with Vivian Goldman, who was doing a set after me, and Youth sat there and watched my set, and he said to me, "That was one of the top five live shows I've ever seen." And I'm like, I've since realised he is a very positive person, and he does give out marvellous compliments. But I was quite astonished when he said that to me. And then more recently, he said, "Well, maybe top 10 now." I don't know.

0: But I, you know, when somebody says something like that to you, you realise that they, somehow they've got, you've got their hook, you've got their hooks into them, you've got your hooks into them, they've got their hooks. And so when I was doing Feminist Song, I asked him if he'd do a mix for me. And so then, and Dave Bjork was very keen on that, Dave Bjork from Third Man. So we thought we'd try maybe working with Youth for the album. Dave was quite keen on that, and I did that first day of Rage and just thought, well, yeah, let's carry on with it.
1: Well, it's proved a very fruitful collaboration, hasn't it? Because yeah, you're two albums under your belt now.
0: Yes.
1: We're going to play one from the more recent LP, Trouble, that came out last year. But looking ahead, Gina, what's going on in your very busy life?
0: Well, I've got two new people who are doing these festivals with me, and I've got a new program I have to get sorted for these two live shows with these two new people, and I'm also doing an experimental set with film and live sound later on in the year, and I'm working on that. And there's also the big event. I'm going to have a painting show and performing at the Up Yours Collective, which is put together by Celeste Bell, Polly's daughter, and Lauren, Mick Jones's daughter. So that's
1: lots of irons in the fire.
0: Those things are all kind of going on, and also we're doing, you know, sorting out the things to do with my mum and the house, and you know, her having died very recently. That takes up a lot of mental and physical space.
1: Yeah. Well, when my dad passed away, I know I was with my sisters and we were going through all his stuff, and it was like, I just was like, oh, let's just throw it all away. I couldn't handle going through it all. They were very different. I'm glad they were, because now they, every now and again, they go, oh, I just found this in the garage. Do you want it? It's like, oh, actually, yeah, I do.
0: Yeah.
1: So
0: yeah.
1: I'm sorry to hear about your mum, Gina.
0: Yeah, I know. I mean, she was 97 and three quarters. But, you know, I still thought she'd always be there. You know, when you lose your second parent, it's like...
1: You're an orphan.
0: There's no one who'll be quite as, I knew it with my mum, that she would be always on my side. Whatever happened, she was the one totally, totally on my side. And, you know, and every 7 o'clock every day when I normally would ring her, there's no one to ring anymore. I'm sad.
1: Was your mum ever... So she was never an anti-punker?
0: I don't think she loved it, but she was very supportive. I mean, my mum didn't like Francis Bacon or Picasso, or, you know, why do people like that ugly stuff, you know? So no, I don't think punk was her idea of something marvellous. But she liked the fact that John Lydon liked the Raincoats because he was a bit famous, and she and Kurt Cobain, and you know, she was a proud mum in her own way.
1: We're going to put up links to all the artists we air here on the Hello Goodbye Show. If you go to the blog hellogoodbyeshow.com, I'll have today's show up and ready for your further listening pleasure within the next 24 hours. Gina, where do you like people to best look online to keep up to date with your activities?
0: Oh, well, that's a very good question. I mean, I just got really fed up with Facebook recently, and people are so, you know, people's opinions. I mean, if you can't say anything nice, don't say anything at all. You know, people are so snipey and snidey, and I'm just drives me insane. I mean, I like doing Instagram. I've got two Instagrams. My painting one has kind of fallen a bit by the wayside, but that's going to be picked up very soon. But I've got, you know, Gina.Birch on Instagram has got a lot of stuff, and I've got a couple of websites. One's Gina Birch Painting and one's Gina Birch Music, so they're both you can have a little scout around in those.
1: Well, Gina, it's been such a pleasure having you back here on the show. Thanks so much for taking time out. And go and see Gina this afternoon. You're going to be,
0: you can sit next to me in the audience. I'm going to be the one shouting, hooray, more. I think a bit of my bowed bass will appear on the soundtrack in the play.
1: And this is an Anna de Silva performance.
0: Yes, it is.
1: But we're going to play now a track. You've already mentioned it. This is off of Trouble, I Thought I'd Live Forever. Anything else you want to say about it?
0: No, Helen McCookery book collaborated with me on this, as did Youth, actually. So I think it's a really great track, and it's a collaboration between two of my buddies, Helen McCookery book and Youth.
1: Let's hear it now.

0: I'm Gonna Live Forever by Gina Birch from the recent LP Trouble, put out on Jack White's Third Man Records, available in vinyl. Okay, we are pretty much now at the end of the show. Please tune in next Saturday, the 25th of July, between midday and 1:30 here on Resonance FM to hear the final show of the summer season, my 1 Minute Wonders 2026 Spectacular. I've asked listeners to contribute sound files that last no more than 60 seconds in total duration, and I've been inundated. I have far more tracks than I'm going to be able to air on next Saturday's show, so if you're one of the stragglers who are still sending things through literally whilst I'm on air, you're more likely going to be rolled over and aired on the first show back in September. On September, Saturday the 12th, I will be returning to air with a live session from Railcard. We are, of course, now going to thank everyone. Let's thank you for listening. Thank you to Nick, David, Bianca, Pip and Sella for all helping out behind the scenes. Thank you especially to Nick for lending Gina his electric guitar. Yes, if you are still sending 1 Minute Wonders through, do. You will be aired, but not until September. I will put the full playlist for next week's show up before the broadcast, so you'll be able to follow it as it progresses, and it's a fascinating show, I must say. Stay tuned, coming up next here on Resonance FM, Nostalgia Yat and Bocca, music from the Two Congos. I'm going to play out with a very, very short piece by Dog Chocolate called The Hello Goodbye Show. I'm going to ask everyone in the room to say
1: hello.
0: And I'm going to ask Gina to please say
2: goodbye.

0: I just wanted to be introduced as a composer and to start to point out how hard it was for women to be taken seriously as creators of music.
1: This is the story of women who hear music in their heads, of radical sounds. This is the story of dreams enabled by technology.
2: Using all of these, we can build up any sound we can possibly imagine.

electronics and

0: also made some amazing objects as part of this exhibition. And I guess if anyone wants to commemorate tonight, there are some very beautiful, small, affordable, wonderful works. Danielle, talk to Danielle, me, and whatever. But thank you all for coming.
1: Thank you.
0: So generous.

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Headland and Lincoln Station, Dickenham Point, Cleveland, Clyde, Granville, Hans Park, and Parramatta.

0: Thank you very much, everyone, for coming, and especially Colin Morrell. Thank you very much for having us. Such a pleasure to be in such a beautiful space, and with like such a warm crowd. We really appreciate it so much. We've had such a beautiful trip that I can't wait to go back to LA.
1: I also want to say thank you very much for being here and sharing this with us. It's such a beautiful day. It's an incredible space. It's an amazing thing to do. We're very new to it, and we feel very welcome. We really thank you.

Welcome, friends. A really warm welcome, everybody. Please come in, get comfy, get settled. Find yourself a spot. We've still got a couple of cushions up the front if you'd like to be horizontal. Yeah, really warm welcome. I'd like to begin by acknowledging that we gather on Dharawal and Durga-speaking country and pay our respects to elders past, present, and emerging. And also extend that respect to any First Nations people here today. My name is Amy Firth. I am an interfaith minister and a death care worker, and I have the immense privilege of welcoming this wondrous duo who is going to gift us something incredible this afternoon. Farewell Tour is an ambient psych rock band by Joe Wilson and Chanel Collier. It's centered on themes of love, death, and loss, and their music is a cathartic response to grief arising from Chanel's stage 4 cancer diagnosis. This project asks us to share in our experiences of loss, of grief, and to be really aware of the ways we spend our time. Joe and Chanel have used their love and their grief and their creativity to rock out with this psychedelic journey. And we all get to share in that journey this afternoon. So a few practical notes before we begin. This performance goes for 45 minutes in its entirety without any real little gaps. So it's a full immersive experience that you are invited to receive. And having said that, your presence is the greatest gift, and so we really explicitly ask for no filming and no photography. This is a one-off experience, and that too is part of the work. It's called Farewell Tour for a reason, because this might be the one and only time, and also the last time, that anyone ever receives this work. And so please, the greatest gift is your absolute presence and to allow it to remain undocumented, except for what we receive. You're welcome to move and lie down, whatever your body needs to allow you to fully receive this experience. Just really pay attention to what your body needs. If you need to move, if you need to lie down, it's all really, really welcome. And so with all that sort of housekeeping out of the way, perhaps we can just really set the scene by sharing a few breaths together. I know it's been an incredible day with so much happening, so many gifts, so much to receive. But for now, in this moment, there's nowhere else you need to be. There's nothing else you need to be doing. And maybe just using the natural rise and fall of our breath to bring ourselves into this moment. Bring ourselves here the best we can. This moment that will never be again. Receive the miracle of it, the gift of it, the fullness of its joy and its sorrow. Receive the invitation for this work to expand you in all directions. Perhaps bringing yourself into dialogue with your own mortality, your own impermanence, what it means to be alive, what it means to die,
what it means to love, to live. And from this place of stillness and fullness and generosity, I give you Farewell Tour.

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This is a memo from the translator. To the advisory board, this book contains Marxism. It is a record of class struggle for our classless society where there is no alternative. It offers no grieving of a past memory, but rebellious mourning for a world robbed of its culture and forced to bite back in ersatz media packs. It speaks the language of its time with the uncompromising clarity that carries a poet's voice across time. It does not predict ecological catastrophe, but photographs it as it is mapped on the bodies of those who are already living through it. Herders of hyenas, hunters of vultures, sowers of nettles. It brings an echo of the utopian aspect of space travel to a world that is breeding select groups of post-human interplanetary tourists. It is an act of pure opposition, rooted in human compassion and imaginative power. Against the aridity of political alliances forged on an exclusively commercial and colonialist basis, solidarity across the violence of borders. Against the global advance of a progress solely and soullessly identified with economic growth. Against the populist everyman hologram. The humanity of single faces in the crowd, bodies maimed in the wars of empire, the tears of refugee mothers and fathers. Against the rendered war of standardized speech and the entropy of revolutions proclaiming their own victory, the work song of a poet. An afro like a hammer smashing blow on blow into the dull uniformity of official versions, antiphon, recalling the structures of lost collective ritual, spare rhyming based on ordinary words, harking back to the instinctive elegance of people's speech. Pauses in which reflection widens discourse. Moments of tenderness for wounded beauty open under rhythm into lyrical space. From the found object of hours of newsreel, the renewed gift of poetry was a reality-making process. Words of love and anger across the decades. Energy and light that the translation aims to reflect, refocus, release.

happened in the world after the war, in the post-war years. Normality. That's right, normality. In a state of normality, people don't look around. Everything everywhere seems normal, devoid of the excitement and emotion of the years of emergency. Man tends to be lulled to sleep in his normality. He no longer knows how to reflect upon himself. He loses the habit of judging himself, is no longer able to ask himself who he is. It is then that a state of emergency must be created artificially. This is a work of poets. Poets, these eternally indignant citizens, these champions of intellectual anger, of philosophical fury. There were events that marked the end of a post-war period. Say, in Italy, the death of De Gasperi. Anger begins there with a fat, grey funeral. The anti-fascist statesman of the Reconstruction has passed away. Italy adapts to the loss of his passing and prepares to regain the normality of the times of peace, of true, immemorial peace. Yet someone, the poet, refuses to adapt. He looks on in detachment, the detachment of anger and discontent, as the final acts of the post-war period unfold. The return of the last prisoners, you will recall, in squalid trains. The return of the ashes of the dead. And Minister Pella pompously sealing Italy's will to become part of united Europe. It is so that in peacetime, the gear cogs of international relations are set back in motion. Cabinet meetings follow cabinet meetings. Airports are a relentless toing and froing of ministers, ambassadors, plenipotentiaries coming down the airplane ladder, smiling, mouthing empty, stupid, useless, lying words. Our world in peacetime is gorged with a devious hatred, with anti-communism. And on the leaden, dreary backdrop of the Cold War and divided Germany, the profiles of the new figures, the main players of new history, Khrushchev, Kennedy, Nehru, Tito, Nasser, de Gaulle, Castro, Benalla. Until we get to Geneva, the Big Four meeting. Peace, still troubled, moves towards a final adjustment. And the poet's anger against this normalization that is a consecration of power and conformism, the poet's anger can only mount. What causes the poet's discontent? An endless series of very real problems that no one is able to solve, and without whose resolution, peace, true peace, the poet's peace, cannot be achieved. For example, colonialism. This anachronistic violence of a nation over another with its trail of marches and deaths. Or hunger for millions and millions of subproletarians. Or racism. Racism is moral cancer of modern man, which like cancer takes endless forms. It is a hatred born of conformism, of the cult of institutions, the aggressive arrogance of the majority. It is a hatred of all that is other, that does not fit with the norm and therefore upsets bourgeois order. Woe on the other. That is the cry, the formula, the slogan of a modern world. And so, hatred against black, yellow, colored people. Hatred against Jewish people. Hatred against rebel children. Hatred against poets. Lynchings in Little Rock, lynchings in London, lynchings in North Africa, fascist slurs against Jewish people. So does the crisis, the eternal latent crisis, break out anew. The events in Hungary, Suez, and Algeria slowly filling with dead bodies. For a few weeks, the world seems to be what it was a few years earlier. Cannon fire, rubble, corpses strewn along the streets, lines of refugees in rags, and landscapes crusted with snow. The dead lying with their guts spilled out in the glare of the desert sun.

neo-capitalism. The European Common Market, the United States of Europe, the enlightened brotherly industrialists, the problems of human relations, of leisure time, of alienation. Culture occupies new ground, a new breath of creative energy in literature, cinema, painting, a huge service done to the great holders of capital. The servile poet nullifies himself, trivializing problems and reducing everything to a formula. The powerful world of capital takes as its brush banner an abstract painting. So, while on the one hand high-end culture becomes more and more refined and for the few, these few falsely become many. They become mass. It's a triumph of the digest and the magazine, and above all, of television. The world, as distorted by these media for diffusion, culture, and propaganda, becomes ever more unreal. Serial production, including that of ideas, makes it monstrous. The world of glossy magazines, the worldwide launch of products, including human products, is a world that kills. Poor sweet Marilyn, docile little sister, laden with your beauty as with a fatality that entertains as it kills. Perhaps you took the right road. You taught it to us. Your whiteness, your gold, your smile that was wanton through kindness, passive through shyness, through respect for the big guys who wanted you that way. And you, ever a child, this is what invites us to quell our anger with tears, to turn our back on this doomed reality and the fatality of evil. For as long as man exploits man, as long as humanity is divided into masters and slaves, there will be neither normality nor peace. That is the reason for all the evil of our time. And today still, in the 60s, things have not changed. The situation of men and their society is the same as produced yesterday's tragedies. Can you see these grim, elegant, double-breasted men climbing on and off planes, racing around in powerful cars, sitting at desks grand as thrones, meeting in solemn hemicycles, in seats splendid and austere? These men, with the faces of dogs or saints, of eagles or hyenas, these are the masters. And can you see these? Humble men, dressed in rags or mass-produced clothes, miserably shuttling through squalid, heaving streets, spending hours upon hours in hopeless toil, meeting humbly in football grounds or bars, in miserable hovels or doomed skyscrapers. These men, with faces like the dead, with no features and no light except the light of bare life. These are the slaves. It is this division that breeds tragedy and death. The atom bomb, its funereal hood spreading across apocalyptic skies, is the fruit of this division. There seems no solution to this impasse in which a world of peace and welfare is writhing. Perhaps only an unforeseen turning point, something unimaginable. A solution no prophet can sense. One of those surprises life can find when it wants to continue. Perhaps the smile of astronauts. That is perhaps the smile of true hope, true peace. When the pathways of the earth are barred or closed or blooded, what might tentatively open is the pathway of the cosmos.

0: Why is our life dominated by discontent, by anguish, by the fear of war, by war? In order to answer this question, I have written this film, not following a chronological or perhaps even a logical thread, but only my political reasons and my poetic sense.
1: Last honors for De Gasperi.
0: Time was a slow victory that

0: Crush the victors and the defeated. Soon the days came when the authorities were undistinguishable from the dark crowds of voters in the great ceremonies by which the city grieved or celebrated. Time was a slow victory that crushed the victors and the defeated. Soon the days came when the heroes took up dressing in grey, and those who were good citizens before the war went back to being good citizens. In the Catholic faith, bourgeois ferocity conducive to the city's ceremonies. Time was a slow victory that crushed the victors and the defeated. In my country, that's called Italy. The days of that victory were the last honors bestowed on a statesman who, with dignity, preserved the state from fascist destruction and from the hope of a new history.
1: The weight of war. Ashes being returned from Greece.
0: In third class, in cheap wooden boxes, on Royal Armed Forces trucks, our last fellow citizens return. Boys of no account, who harnessed like laborers got taken to their death, perhaps singing pop songs. Of no account in life, of no account in death. A benediction on the journey out, a benediction on the return. Inside those small boxes, a returning boy doesn't know that by now he's a useless martyr and that pity is a lie.
1: In these small urns are the ashes of the dead of Kefalonia. As they land on shore, as they are loaded onto trucks, the wailing of their families rises, the tribute of love they were unable to give before.
0: Ah, voice without love, voice without pity, voice of bad conscience, voice of the same old fatherland as before, voice that sent them to their death. Of no account in life, of no account in death. A troop train for the journey out, a third-class funeral for the return.
1: Atomic cannons.
0: And scientists with no light, generals with no soul, served by the younger brothers of the dead, once again they are training to kill in some coppiced woods in Europe through the colorless innocence of mild winters.
1: Flight of seagulls.
0: Timelessness of Europe, known not by those who now possess you, but by those who someday will.
1: The birth of Europe. 2 years later, on the same day, the pooling of coal and steel was set in operation. The first solid results were soon visible. On the 10th of February, 1953, the first coal train freely crossed the French-German border. In May of that same year, the steelworks of Luxembourg produced the first casting of European steel. Pelle's speech. On national TV, a dance and a pop hit sung by Carlaboni. A pop hit sung by Carlaboni.
0: The common market will come. Meanwhile, dance the common dance. The fascist petite bourgeoisies are ready for European unity in the name of common aridity.
1: Reproduction of Guttuso's Operai, 1945. Official voiceover announcing the victory of the white workers' unions. Victory of the white workers' unions at Fiat.
0: In many countries of the world, perhaps, and certainly in my country, that's called Italy. Capital feels itself restored the day it can resume corruption. costs nothing to bite a worker. All you need to do is flash before his heart's nobility a recognition of nobility. Let's give him a faith, a flag, something to make him feel closer to a world that forever he has known as superior.
1: Interviews.
0: And on the traitor's face is the anguish of a misguided desire for nobility. The bones in his face are made of desiccated weeping. He's a good son, a good father, and desperately wants to join in and be spirit, to take part in the feasts of those who do not live on bread alone. He can turn me like a faithful dog, a desperate white worker, because deep down in his consciousness he knows he's not worthy, and his eyes gleam with a livid light.
1: Official voiceover and discussion between the two workers. The Christ of the Abyss.
0: For a red flag betrayed, an effigy of God regained. The darkness of consciousness does not require God, rather his statues. The terrible strength of the Pharisees is they're unafraid of the banal and the ridiculous. It is with a touching honesty that they accomplish their ritual.
1: War in Korea.
0: If war starts up again, whose fault is it? Oh, the sins of poor people, clearly. God punishes the Sodoms of rags, Gomorrahs of poverty, the racing of down at heel, though. The rich also die, of course. They die for something, and that something is a fury that turns the world into its own opposite, a red-hot ruin, a darkness with no end. Little Koreans, you too are in this life, ignored, as we, the rich, ignore poverty, and our excuse is distance, almost as if distance could heal all evils, and the last horizon were home to men dragged along by heavenly lives like beavers or bear cubs. You are millions of men like us. And so as to know you, we needed to know you at war, to know you clothed like beggars in army rags, to know you as inferior or superior, martyrs or torturers, fascists or communists, like us. Just like us. Over there where the horizon's horizon is not enough to turn life into their life. There is something for which the fault is laid on you. You humble ants driven out of your wits, millions of small corpses. And our boys with snub noses, good natured faces, will be called Koreans. And working class boys, that is.
1: In Panmunjom, plenipotentiaries from the UN and North Korea are meeting yet again. But this time, the meeting is not fruitless. It ratifies by the signing of a definite agreement between the two parties the regulation for the repatriation of prisoners, a first step towards the armistice. And at this moment, the moment when the barbed wire of concentration camps becomes a mere memory, tears rise to the eyes of former prisoners. Latest news from Korea. The prisoners are exchanged, and this means there is hope for peace.
0: A voice of no hope, voice of the powerful world, voice of the hypocrisy that doesn't even have the shame to hide its own ruthless indifference.
1: Prisoners returning. In Udine, another return, also connected to the facts of the war. The return of the second, and unfortunately, officially the last, contingent of prisoners from Russia.
0: And in my country too, my country that's called Italy, the last prisoners return. A dozen men whose faces show bones made of desiccated chalk, dressed in the clothes worn by children of sick people. Koreans. They too are humble Koreans. wives whose grief work cease with their return on a rainy day at the station in Udine.
1: Churchill in the garden.
0: And peace comes, a time of holiday sunshine, 12 years after the war's end. Peace for the statesmen, peace for the towns, peace for the villas, peace for the children, peace for the people, peace that wants to be sweetness of living, sunshine and holidays.
1: Meeting of the Big Four in Geneva.
0: Sweet winters of Europe, the Big Four are meeting. Sweet cities of Europe, a meeting in Geneva. Sweet memories of Europe, they're meeting for the first time. Sweet idleness of Europe, they're meeting for future peace. Sweet sunshine of Europe, they're meeting with war in their hearts.
1: Series of floods.
0: Now life can return to its old pathways. Chronicles of good and evil can be unleashed. The evil of life is let loose. It can now be disgorged from the sky, falling away set for millennia to the sleep of continents. The sky can rage against innocent countries. The waters of life are let loose. The evil of life is let loose. The happy little families are driven out of the Puritan dens, and their lands are flooded with the devil's waters. The evil of life is let loose. In France, the high bourgeoisie suffers the shame of the sky unleashed. From the Dauphiné to the Department of Paris, the waters of feudalism seem to belie reason in the drabness of the floods. The evil of life is let loose. Germany, here come the waters of the Semites, turning the chronicles of hundreds of mired, symmetrical villages into an illustration for drab military fables. The evil of life is let loose. In Australia, the waters of millennia find dozens of new families who for the first time experience the floods as the demanding sport. The evil of life is let loose. Italy, the waters of the final hour find thousands of families flood-stricken for millennia. Long practiced in mourning the loss from the floods, they know how to mix the laments with false pity, real tears with servile tears, voiceless misery with miserable consolations. In their sensual run-down cities, in their sun always rising to shine on their festive desolations, eternally re-emerge from some carnival or some destruction.
1: St. Peter and prelates. A grief with no solace, but Rome and the Vatican are already providing for them. Summoned by the Pope, Monsignor Baldelli, the president of the Pontificia Opera di Assistenza, has received precise instructions. He is to organize the rescue operation and start with no delay. His words were, act, act, act. Series of fun scenes. Band in Capri.
0: And the good of life is let loose.
1: Interview with one of the band players. Dance contest in Germany.
0: And the good of life is let loose.
1: In Germany, dance teachers, mambo and waltz professionals have had their championships, etc., etc. Women being shorn in Australia.
0: And the good of life is let loose.
1: Following an invitation from Bob Dyer, an anchorman on Australian radio, hundreds of women of all ages are almost fighting for the privilege of being turned into as many female Yul Brynners. The contest with a £1,000 prize was launched by a wig manufacturer, etc.
0: The good of life is let loose.
1: Song slums in Venice.
0: The good of life is let loose.
1: With a homage to Venice, for which the city had made available nothing less than Piazza San Marco, the six orchestras of as many countries that had taken part in the latest song festival marked the conclusion of the grand parade of short compositions, etc., etc. Accordion festival.
0: And the good of life is let loose.
1: In Pavia, a captive, enthusiastic audience followed the accordion and mouth harp festival with performances by Italian and foreign amateurs and professionals. Here are some moments from the double competition showcasing some authentic virtuosi. Music and bottles. Just fill the bottles and the concert will begin. This is a cry by which Professor Hans Frenz opens his flute recitals with accompaniment from bottles and beer as a prize. Playing with his nose. And to end with, an extraordinary number. A mouth harp virtuoso plays a popular song using, without interruptions, three instruments at once, and even playing with his nose. Which doesn't happen with just any mouth harp player.
0: I certainly doesn't. Voice from the master's fun mood. Voice of a subaltern ready to turn jester. The good of life is let loose. And the times are ripe for television.

0: television. The dream of Verne and Robida, to watch what is happening in the world while comfortably sitting at home, is about to turn into reality for you too.
1: At last, a tone of sincere satisfaction. Voice of insincerity. Voice of deception. Ah, yes, we can well be satisfied. Non cast be bandum, as you would say. Voice of junk, Latin. Now that a new weapon has been invented for your broadcasting of insincerity, of deception, of junk Latin.
0: In Milan and Turin, experimental television stations are already functioning.
1: Experimenting with ways to split truth apart and present the remaining half-truth in the only voice through which the bourgeoisie is able to speak. The voice countering any ideal with a debasing irony. The voice countering tragedy with jokes. The voice countering the excesses of meek men with a common sense of murderers.
0: Today, only 4,000 subscribers have televised moving images in their homes. In a year, they will be in the tens of thousands.
1: No, in the millions. Millions of candidates for the death of the soul.
0: Skull and bones. Silence. Series of images of the Hungarian dead. Silence. Telex from the American correspondent in Hungary and images of stripped insignia. This is the last message teleprinted from Vienna by the United Press correspondent, a message terrible in its laconic brevity. Goodbye. We do not forget you. Bye. The Russians are too near. And in the end, the curtain of bloodied silence. Flags, uniforms, and paintings are stripped of the marks of foreign occupation. Images of civil war in Budapest.
1: Black winters of Hungary. A counter-revolution has broken out. Black cities of Hungary. The white brothers are out to kill. Black memories of Hungary. The bourgeois brothers will not forgive. Black peace of Hungary. They demand blood for Stalin's crimes. Black son of Hungary. Stalin's crimes are our crimes.
0: These are the first images from the Austro-Hungarian border. The freedom fighters' vehicles are streaming in. They're being supplied with plasma and medicine. The Austrian defense minister is speaking to the border guards who have gone over to the anti-Russian side.
1: Black year of Hungary. In consciousness is redemption. Black turmoil of Hungary. In chaos, we must regain freedom.
0: Anti-communist youth marches in Rome.
1: If you shout long live freedom without humility, you're not shouting long live freedom. If you shout long live freedom without laughter, you're not shouting long live freedom. If you shout long live freedom without love, you're not shouting long live freedom. You children of the children are shouting long live freedom with contempt, with hatred, with rage. So you're not shouting long live freedom. There's a true freedom and a lying freedom, but it's better to be heroes of true freedom. Know this, children of the children. You who shout long live freedom with contempt, with hatred, with rage.
0: Anti-communist rallies in Paris.
1: Black evening of Paris. The French bourgeoisie goes to the Bastille. Black boulevards of Paris. Its leaders march like colonels. Black omens of Paris. Freedom has turned into grief. Black rumble of Paris. Already Bidault has fascism on his mind. Black future of Paris. The French bourgeoisie dies shouting.
0: After a march joined by Pinault, Schumann, Bidault, and other members of parliament had carried flowers to the Arc de Triomphe, the mob attacked the headquarters of the French Communist Party and set it on fire.
1: Black flames of Paris, what is the heart's strength against reason? Are France and reason no longer at one? Black flames of Paris.
0: Refugees leaving Hungary.
1: These snows were from last year, or 1,000 years ago, before any hope. Where have we known them, these snows that frame the days of weeping? These are our mothers, children and grandchildren, old relatives of ours, these identical figures, survivors from the days of weeping, and their weeping. 1943-44, they are the years of this whiteness, this emigration. So they were not past, they were right here, with their indelible snows, their hereditary tears.
0: Clash between Egyptian and Israeli patrols.
1: Deathly summers of Allah, Egyptian patrols are shooting. Deathly cities of Allah, they shout independence and socialism. Deathly memories of Allah, memories newer than freedom. Deathly silences of Allah, wretched men of color are shooting. Deathly sunshine of Allah, in the name of 1,000 subproletarian peoples.
0: Black baby on the breast. Arabian children. Photograph of Gandhi as a child. Photograph of Gandhi as an old man. Gandhi murdered. Lumumba murdered. Colored dust festival around Nehru, Nasser, Sukarno. Two black boys dancing. Indonesian dances.
1: A new problem breaks out in the world. It's called color. The new extension of the world is called color. We have to integrate the idea of thousands of black or brown sons and daughters, babies with black eyes and curling apes. We have to accept endless spreads of real lives, lives that with innocent ferocity want a way into our reality. Other voices, other gazes, other loves, other dances. Everything will have to become familiar and widen the earth.
0: Gandhi and Lumumba murdered. Liberation of Tunisia.
1: These are the days of joy, the days of victory. People of color, Tunisia is living its liberation. Forthcoming are years of poverty, of work and error. Forthcoming is a change in history that might bring setbacks and corruption. People of color, it is in hope a man has no color. People of color, it is in joy that the only color is the color of man.
0: Liberation of Tanganyika.
1: Joy after joy, victory after victory. People of color, Tanganyika is free. A poor freedom at which Europe can smile. People of color, it is in humility that man has no color. It is in joy that the only color is the color of man.
0: Liberation of Togo.
1: Joy after joy, victory after victory. People of color, another nation in Africa is independent. A basic freedom with a whole way still to go. People of color, it is in dignity that man has no color. The only color of man is in the joy of facing one's obscurity.
0: Liberation of Cuba. Images of rejoicing girls.
1: Joy after joy, victory after victory. People of color, Cuba is free. People of color, it is in innocence that man has no color. It is in victory that the only color is the color of man.
0: Images of Cuban prisoners.
1: Victory will cost sweat. The enemies are among the brothers. Victory will cost terror. The brothers clinging to the ancient terror. Victory will cost tears and blood. The brothers are like beasts from other times. Victory will cost injustice. The brothers, innocent in their ferocity.
0: Images of the small war that was the landing in Cuba.
1: To fight in Cuba. Perhaps only a song was able to say what it was to fight in Cuba. To fight in Cuba. Perhaps only a dance was able to say what it was to fight in Cuba. To fight in Cuba. It was like fighting in uncharted seas, glamour of savage wars, to fight in Cuba. Now Cuba is in the world. The textbooks of Europe and America explain the meaning of fighting in Cuba. A cruel explanation that only compassion can make human in the light of song. To fight in Cuba.
0: Funerals of the Cuban dead.
1: To die in Cuba. Perhaps only a song was able to say what it was to die in Cuba. To die in Cuba. Perhaps only a dance was able to say what it was to die in Cuba. To die in Cuba. It was like dying in Naples or Seville. Glamour of miserable deaths. To die in Cuba. Now Cuba is in the world. The textbooks of Europe and America explain what it meant to die in Cuba. A cruel explanation that only compassion can make human in the light of mourning, tears, to die in Cuba.
0: Celebrations for the victory in Cuba.
1: Joy after joy, victory after victory. People of color from Africa to Cuba. People of color, it is in victory that man has no color. It is in joy that the only color is the color of man.
0: Victory in the Suez Canal.
1: It's another joy, another victory. Victory for the Egyptians and victory for the English. Victory for the Arabs and victory for the UN. People of color, it is in being within history that man has no color. People of color, it is in non-violence that the only color is the color of man.
0: Skull and skeleton.
1: Commenting voice of a conformist who, fearing ridicule, refuses to speak seriously. Voice of insipid humor, of the fear of culture, voice of a powerful authorizing the fun of the subaltern. Unleash yourself. Your time has come. The tragedy was averted. Heave your sigh of relief. Voice of daily vulgarity.
0: Ava Gardner welcomed by violin players. Ava Gardner loves our country, and in the snippets of time between films, any occasion is good for her to board a plane to Ciampino. This year, too, she has taken the plane to Rome. So welcome back, Ava. Static shot. Skull. Sophia Loren among the eels. The glamorous Sophia Loren, on location in the Polesine for a film directed by Mario Soldati, has traveled to the Delta with actress Lise Bourdin to visit one of the local fishworks. The charming star took an interest in the process, sitting through the gutting of eels with a certain amused revulsion. Neither did she show any faintness when some of the prized snakes gushed out alive from an upturned creel. Static shot. Skull. Regatta in Pisa. Through the streets of Pisa and along the Arno, straight out of the illuminated pages of the medieval codex, here comes a solemn procession rich in silks, velvets, brocades, and armor. The figurants of the four republics. First Amalfi, then Genoa, followed by Venice and Pisa. Drum rolls, trumpets blaring, banners, dukes and doges, archers and ensigns filed slowly and solemnly through the Tuscan city, filling it with the colors of its ancient past. Then the four crews, ready for the regatta. The Venetians pick up the pace and triumphantly row under the colorful bunting as the winners. Static shot. Skull. Foam and spray in Terni. For the sake of progress, the divine gift of water can be turned into figures. For the electrical industry, the exciting plunge of waterfalls can be translated into amps and kilowatts per hour. Here are the famous Cascate delle Marmore, our home Niagara, which on this festival of waters once again fill the Umbrian scenario with splashing spray, dizzy showers, swirling rivulets. For one day, and people rush over from far and wide to witness the Marmore miracle, the water resumes its song down the levels of the stone weir, filling the air with drizzle, with the rumble of white spray rising in weightless clouds. Once a year, even industrialists, even the men who measure natural phenomena in figures and shackle them to dividends, become poets. Static shot of the waterfall. Static detail of the waterfall with white spray. Series of abstract paintings, first in black and white, then in color, reprising the formal motifs of the spray detail. Once a year, even industrialists, even the men who measure natural phenomena in figures and shackle them to dividends, become poets, become poets, become poets.
1: Voice of industrialists, voice of faked equanimity. Oh, they become poets. They do become poets, as long as poetry is devoid of all content, or awful content-driven voice. As long as poetry is pure form, voice of incoercible formalism.
0: Coronation of the Queen of England.
1: Form. By now the industrialists who become poets have as their banner an abstract painting, the arrogant form of soullessness. Yet these cloaks like little mounds of gold, these crowns like tiny petrified spirits. Who would have said that in 45? Thinking about it would have laughed. That was not part of a socialist future. But then neither was it part of the neo-capitalist future.
0: 2 million people lined the streets of London to witness the passage of the procession escorting Elizabeth II of England to Westminster Abbey for the solemn ceremony of the coronation dating back 2,000 years.
1: What might the relationship be between the renewal of capitalism and the restoration of old Europe? It's incredible. This splendid junk dignified the existing in the 60s. Fridges and crowns. Ugh. After all, this might be the least offensive of European contradictions.
0: At 11:15, the Queen advances, her long purple train borne by six maids of honor, Elizabeth proceeds slowly, and standing out in all that glamour is her fragility.
1: Delightful nation, England, where a mania guards old age and bestows on the grand wrinkles of an age-old world the purity and wickedness of youth.
0: After the anointing, the regalia are brought to the sovereign. Finally, the Archbishop places on Elizabeth's head the solid, heavy St. Edward's crown. In the same instant, those who are entitled place coronets on their own heads.
1: English industry in the twilight of empire, the dawning of a common market. Ah, gentle queen, sweet middle-class wife with the pale skin of a plain and slightly malnourished factory worker. And shy as well, with her inferiority complex, her good upbringing that stops her showing herself a lie. Ah, the reforms, splendidly civilized for sure, in her delightful nation of old youths. Harsh, unadorned, austere is the idol. Unafraid of the irony of poets or the incredulity of democrats. But there's something awful in the confinement of time, in the liberal and intransigent rule of history.
0: And the people are cheering and shouting, God save the Queen. Ike elected. In Chicago, in the Grand Convention Hall, the delegates meet for the nomination of candidates to the presidential elections.
1: The misery of a black man, of an Algerian man, of an Italian man. The classic misery of those who are frustrated by the anguish of a world not yet totally and ruthlessly industrialized. A world in which a man can flee into solitude, can go mad alone. And it's awful here. The more one flees, the less different one is. The flight amounts to being ever more alike. Ever more alike. How can these Americans rejoice in their elections? Why so much celebration if the vote of one black man who is different counts more than a million white votes that are all alike? The joy of an American who feels himself alike to another million Americans in his love of democracy. This is the sickness of the future world. When the classical world is exhausted, when all the land workers and craftspeople have died, when industry has made the cycle of production and consumption unstoppable, then our history will have come to an end. In these shouts, in this din, in these huge gatherings, in these floodlights, in these mechanisms, in these declarations, in these weapons, in these armies, in these deserts, in this unrecognizable sun, is the dawn of the new prehistory.
0: Death of Pius XII, an election of John 23rd.
1: A pope has died. He came from an elite family, great landowners from Latium. His world was a world of peasants. It was only during his careful life that the world's novelties began to turn wheat fields and vineyards into an ancient world. And none of these dignitaries and tiers will be willing or able to know what needs and what reasons turned Christianity, the religion of kings, into the religion of the bourgeoisie. Now the bourgeois, with their subproletarian brothers, follow the bier of the landowner pope in St. Peter's, as if on the square of a large and mournful town. Nothing has changed since the 17th century fixation of the church. Nothing, except for the Industrial Revolution in the cities. But what, when even the countryside is subsumed into this implacable cycle, when the sweet peasant world is as remote as the world of a Bible? Who will come to the funeral of the future popes? Who will be the sons of industrialists or factory workers? Swarthy shopkeepers of Rome, washed out Italic bureaucrats, townswomen with the apoplectic gaze of gypsies, northern priests whose restraint stops them showing themselves alive. It's a crowd of the 60s, the tide of our century, that still has a desperate need for religion to give a cogent sense to its panic, its guilt, and its hope. The new Pope is also a peasant. Nothing would seem to have changed, except for his smile, the smile of a son of smallholders, a smile that old age has made the same as the smile of the moralist fathers, the scrimp and save grandparents. And it will be the same, the Pope's smile, for many years to come, for the subproletarians of the earth, our billions.
0: Urbi et Orbi blessing.
1: There will be white smoke for popes who are the sons of Ghanaian or Ugandan farmers, of Indian day laborers dead of the plague in the Ganges, of yellow fishermen dead of the cold in the Tierra del Fuego. The slow death of the peasant world that survives by people in continents, along thousands of wading fords, of coasts teeming with sharks, of islands charred by volcanoes, will breathe into these white smokes the archaic slowness of its existence into the future, down the decades and centuries. Resembling his sly father and his grandfather, a drinker of fine young wines, a human figures unknown to the subproletarians of the earth, but nonetheless a tiller of the earth, the new Pope, with his sweet, mysterious, tortoise-like smile, seems to have understood that he is to be the shepherd of the wretched, fishers of sharks, herders of hyenas, hunters of vultures, sowers of nettles. For the ancient world belongs to them, and they will be the ones to pull it forward through the centuries, along with the history of our greatness. The pastor Paganus smiles. Lorenzo and Lucia are happily married before his eyes. By now, even the Baroque arches belong to them, and the gilded halls of Don Rodrigo, and the great cathedrals, and the small churches lost on hillsides with no future. The history of great styles belongs to them. They are the only ones alive amid monuments and nature built through the centuries by the powerful, and together they drift away on the current of changing history. The spirit is the heritage of the peasant world. Be you the shepherd of the ancient world, which in that spirit lives. Are these the words breathed by the angel into the ear of the gentle Pope with his big, mysterious, fatherly, tortoise-like head?
0: New Urbi et Orbi blessing. Close up of a Russian actor playing Lenin.
1: A nation that would begin its history anew does first and foremost return to men the humility to innocently resemble the fathers. Tradition.
0: Ulanova's ballet.
1: Tradition is a greatness that may be expressed in one gesture. A thousand fathers have seen it, and through them, down the ages, it has become pure as a bird's flight, elemental as a momentum of a wave. But only revolution can save the past.
0: Choir and acrobats in a Russian factory.
1: Blessed are the sons whose fathers were serfs. Blessed are the sons who can say, my father had great laughs back in his village with a boss and the Tsar's bureaucrats kept him starving for millennia. The puritanical violence with which I laugh, the theatrical naivety with which I have a good time in my village, in my factory, it's him gave it to me.
0: Theater circus sequence.
1: Blessed are the sons whose fathers were heroes. Blessed are the sons who can say, My father fought the Tsar and capital, and the freedom I have was given to me by him. The soil I sow and the factory where I work were given to me by him. The places where I enjoy my youth were given to me by him. And I can be proud of resembling him. I can think of resembling him forever.
0: Theater and song sequence.
1: I want to righteously enjoy my life, doing the things that have been denied to me for centuries, and that richer youths from the provinces or the countryside have been doing for centuries. I want a bit of dance, of worldly life, of spectacle, all that was had by the ideal fathers, certainly not those of blood. And in the morning I'm proud of getting back into my poor work clothes, under the harsh sun of my province, of my country.
0: Sequence. Young people studying in a library.
1: All that was hard by the ideal fathers and my blood father did not have and so desire, I want to have. I want to master traditional culture. I want to own what is beautiful and noble and has been kept from me for so many centuries.
0: Peace in front of the TV set.
1: I want to master modern means of knowledge, to be present in the world as a new citizen, to take part, carrying in my heart the thirst for knowledge, the hoary gentleness of my blood fathers.
0: Sequence. Visit to an art collection.
1: I want to educate myself in the spirit of an eager father, light-hearted like a young father. I want knowledge with the wholeheartedness of a religious father, with obedience, for I am the first educated son of a generation that had nothing but calluses on their hands and capitals bullets through their chests. Now that I can, now for the first time in the history of my nation, I, a young man of the people, want to hear the voice of culture, of science, of art. Young comrades and women comrades, I'm here on behalf of our committee, and I meant to teach you who are so full of a desire for knowledge about the glories of Soviet painting. And so I am teaching you. Like in the Stalin years, I'll keep up my work as a guide. I'm saying to you, look how finely these minor comrades are portrayed. These women comrades on the call calls. I'm saying this, yet something is weighing on my heart, the heart of an official doing his duty, like in Stalin's days. It's a terrible weight, young comrades, because it's a weight of truth, which is there even though it's not told. These paintings, sure, they're full of our naivety, of our brotherly feeling that makes life beautiful and friendly, but and I'm sweating, blushing as I tell you this, like some comical character out of Chekhov, like a boy speaking with his father for the first time of the things of love. In these paintings is our error. We'll have to take them off these walls, stow them in warehouses, say goodbye to them as to an entire period of our life.
0: Series of Kutuzov paintings in color.
1: We'll have to start over from where there is no certainty and the brushwork's desperate, the color garish, the figures writhe like the people burnt in Buchenwald, and the red flag has the shiver of a victory that must never be the last, of a struggle that won't ever wreathe itself in glory. For class struggle has not ended, and we're not Russians. We are the fighters. We are the Spanish and Italian workers, the French intellectuals, Algerian partisans. We are not in Moscow or Leningrad, but in the factories where class struggle is fought, in the mountains and deserts of the colonies fighting for freedom.
0: A series of political crises in France. Silence. A deafening peal of bells. Crisis crisis of the Mendez France government, consultations with Corti, etc., etc. Algeria. Rallies and first insurrections.
1: Who would think that such a deep sense of freedom could live in hearts with such humble faces? Humble, as they are at the edges of the world, where you work the land or steal, clothed in their father's rags with their father's barbaric gaze. Humble faces of sons coming to the world out of no fathomable need. And yet, seething behind these faces of starvelings or raiders is the awesome sense of what France once named freedom.
0: Algeria. Partisans joining up and scouting parties.
1: A son, any son, who has but one face needed from the sleep of centuries, the face of a young assassin or a gentle grafter. Any son with a mother who doesn't know leaves the city through which mysterious alleyways, through which sheep tracks, through which wide tarmac roads. And moved by a need he doesn't know, he walks and walks with his comrades. He gets to the woods, into the mountain. And there his soul, mysterious with red partisan freedom, is armed and prepared, is baptized for the new everlasting struggle.
0: Algeria. Preparations for a sabotage action.
1: Something gets into him. It's death. The scrublands turned acrid by the sun. The smell of the mountain after the bombs. Death is incarnated in his youth. And both taste like freedom in his mouth. The partisan struggle is right there, right now. Scouting parties are sweating right there, right now. The boy feels faint with death right there, right now. Pity is dishonor right there, right now. Right there and now, fate is virgin and bare.
0: Algeria, flight of a

0: Those who covet, who master, who possess. Small airplane takes the hatred, the plague, the cowardice into the sky. And in that sky they buzz and buzz and buzz. It's revenge buzzing in the sky, France, against those who don't know and carry the consciousness of the entire universe. Buzzing, buzzing, buzzing in the sky, France, is your confusion. Buzzing is the fury of those who no longer have the strength of reason. Buzzing away in the sky of a nation whose strength rests on its humility.
1: Algeria. New flights and air raids. People fleeing. Burnt corpse. Child crying.
0: Buzzing in the sky of Algeria is a crisis that recreates death. And in the search for a new freedom, wants victims whose victory is certain. Ah, France, the hatred. Ah, France, the plague. Ah, France, the cowardice. A hideous, idiotic, obscene buzzing, a music that finales into a child's trauma, into a sob that wrecks the world.

0: new series of political crises. 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Relentless wailing of sirens. 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Kuti, new consultations, etc., etc. Algeria, paratroopers on patrol.
1: At the core of a war, there is something survivors will remember all their life, like a heady tank of arson. French and German soldiers are mixed into the future in the burning elation of death. Emblems of what life, like a monument of earth and blood, owns at the core of a war.
0: Algeria, capture of rebel chiefs, Ben Bella and others imprisoned.
1: At the core of a war, one day it happens. Something in the sky, and it is fate, turns to stone in the eyes of a chief of the Algerian army, in the smell of arson, of capture, of death. At the core of the war, the world is watched by the eyes of the Algerian chief and his girl, with the sacred, humble hatred of fate.
0: Algeria, gunfights, battles, dead bodies in the streets.
1: At the core of a war, there are months whose meaning is a monument of blood. And in the cities of Algiers, of Oran, the only reality is that monument. Weapons shoot of their own accord, its fate handles them. And men too die of their own accord at the foot of the monument of blood. Each in his corner, designated with irreparable precision. No one but him, aware of his own fate. And death seems like a meditation, a humble monologue that a young man, a mother, a child, hold with themselves and with a bit of clotted blood. The question remains, in the eyes of those who weep, what will become of the Algerian people?
0: France, De Gaulle in power, De Gaulle's visit to Algeria. Silence, cannon fire, muffled or deafening bomb blasts, gunfights. De Gaulle in power, De Gaulle in Algeria.

0: a million Algerians dead, etc. Algeria, photographs of tortured and brutalized people.
1: On my filthy rags and my skeletal nakedness, on my mother the gypsy, on my father the herder, I write your name. On my first brother the raider, on my second brother the cripple, on my third brother the shoeblack, on my fourth brother the beggar, I write your name. On my hoodlum comrades, on my kept man comrades, on my out of work comrades, on my laborer comrades, I write your name, freedom.
0: Algeria. Huge colonialist rallies around Massou. Silence. Echoes of gunfights and cannon fire. Captions. Fascism, colonialism, etc. Algeria. New series of tortured and brutalized people.
1: On the desert nomads, on the farmhands of Medina, on the wage slaves of Iran, on the petty clerks of Algiers, I write your name. On the wretched people of Algeria, on the illiterate peoples of Arabia, on the underclass of Africa, on the enslaved people of the subproletarian world, I write your name, freedom.
0: Algeria, celebrating the liberation.
1: Joy after joy, victory after victory. People of color, Algeria is returned to history. People of color, it lives the best days of its life. Never will the light in their eyes shine purer. Never will happy gestures be more loving. People of color, these are the days of victory for all the partisans in the world. People of color, it is in the joy of victory that resistance plants its roots. Builds the future.
0: Cut to black. Silence. Buzz of an airplane and distant air raids. After a few instants, the first caption.
1: Joy. But so much inextinguishable terror in 1,000 parts of the world and in our memory. In 1,000 parts of the soul, the war is not over. Even if we don't want to remember, war is a terror that won't stop in the soul, in the world.
0: Sequence. Traumatized soldier recalling the war with terror. Silence during the first frames, then the caption.
1: You can get a sick soul to know what it recalls, but who will tell that soul the reasons why?
0: Sequence. Concentration and death camps, hangings, executions, heaps of corpses in Buchenwald, etc. Long silence. As the only comment, a disturbing and undecipherable electronic music. Final image, a photograph. The face of a woman's corpse. In close-up. The Marilyn sequence. Photographs of Marilyn, with light movements revealing close-ups, etc., alternating with visions of the modern world, of skyscrapers, factories, boxing matches in front of huge audiences, beauty contests, parties, etc. And visions of the archaic world, Catholic and primitive folklore, workers toiling like slaves, etc. Leading to a photograph of Marilyn on her deathbed, to end with a photograph of Marilyn as a six-year-old child. Lastly, the blast of an atom bomb.
1: Of the ancient world and the future world, nothing was left but beauty. And you? poor little sister, the one who runs after the older brothers and laughs and cries with them to imitate them, and wraps their jazzy scarves around her neck, touches their books and penknives on the sly. You, little sister, you wore their beauty humbly, and your soul, the soul of a daughter of poor people, never knew he possessed it, or it wouldn't have been beauty. It vanished like a golden mist. The world taught it to you, and so your beauty became its own. Of the frightening ancient world and the frightening future world, nothing was left but beauty. And you carried it on you like an obedient smile. Obedience requires too many swallowed tears, and giving oneself to others too many cheerful smiles begging their mercy. And so you took your beauty away with you. It vanished like a golden mist. Oh, the stupid ancient world and the brutal future world. What was left was a beauty, and ashamed of hinting at the small sisterly breasts, a small belly so easily laid bare. And for this it was beauty, the same as that of the sweet girls of your world, the daughters of colored immigrants, the daughters of poor Europe, the salesmen's daughters who win beauty contests in London or Miami. It vanished like a little golden dove. The world taught it to you, and so your beauty was no longer beauty. But you continued being a child, foolish as antiquity, cruel as the future. And between you and your beauty owned by power came all the stupidity and cruelty of the present. You always carried it with you, like a smile through tears, wanton out of passivity and decent out of obedience. It vanished like a white and golden dove. Your beauty surviving from the ancient world, claimed by the future world, owned by the present world, became a mortal

Now the older brothers finally turn back, cease for a moment from their evil games, come out of their obdurate distraction, and ask themselves, might Marilyn, little Marilyn, might she have shown us the way? Now you are first. You, the younger sister, the one of no account, poor little thing, with a smile. You are first beyond the gates of the world, abandoned

0: Series of atomic explosions. Absolute silence. And then the captions appear.
1: Dreams of death, drivel of maggots in eternity. Our children and mothers were monsters. Slow fatalities coming to a head outside the world. The convolutions of a will that makes of itself a monument on the summit of the oceans. Will that has no memories. There's nothing left, there's nothing, nothing. We have never existed. Reality is these shapes on the summit of the heavens. Class struggle, reason for every war. Subtle forms of cancer, weapons of class struggle. Tender green shoots of a plague, weapons of class struggle. Vicious hissing of the defensive rich man. Cream of blood of the offensive poor man. Bourgeois brain devoid of the idea of class struggle. Heart benighted by the mystery of no idea of class struggle. Lids of the terror that rules the world. Mange-ridden roses of the war sown by class struggle.
0: Images of informal paintings by Fautrier.
1: The class that owns beauty, that is fortified by the use of beauty, that's come to the utmost limits of beauty, where beauty is only beauty.
0: Series of photographs of bejeweled women at the theater.
1: The class that owns wealth, that's come to such familiarity with wealth that it mistakes nature for wealth. So lost within the world of wealth that it mistakes history for wealth. So touched by the grace of wealth that it mistakes the laws for wealth. So mellowed by wealth that it refers God to the idea of wealth.
0: Guests arriving at a reception and door closing.
1: The class of wealth and beauty, a world that won't listen. The class of wealth and beauty, a world that excludes.
0: Sequence. Mining tragedy.
1: And the class of woolen black shawls, of cheap black aprons, of kerchiefs wrapped around the sisters' white faces. A class of ancient howling, of Christian waiting, of silences that are brothers to the mire and drabness of the days of weeping. The class who gives supreme value to its poor couple of quid and on that builds a life barely capable of lighting up the fatality of dying.
0: Cosmic flight. Liftoff. Looping around the earth. Descent.
1: I rise into the sky with a simple heart. Great because great is my nation. Farewell, world of uncertain fathers and certain sons. Farewell, earth. You who give new light to the word homeland. Slowly, gently, everything is made star. I fly west, and my flight absorbs into my good heart the evil holding sway over the world. As if I were alone, with the simple strength of the young sun, I am here in the sky to bear witness. Seen from the height that is moral judgment, Rome is freed from the murk of incense smokes, like a gas blown away by the breeze of a pure-hearted spirit. I fly west, and my passage is like that of a simple swallow announcing the irreparable May. Down below, civilization held sway. I bring the sudden announcement of its death throes. In Paris, in London, a fable ruins down. A human fable, a great story with its thought and its poetry. I fly west. And my life, the life of an enemy peacefully invading the sky, is befriended by life down below. where hatred of the new world runs deepest. Washington holds back its wrath against the advancing people. Below my cleansing flight, even that hopeless world regains a rush of love. I return to earth, among the simple hearts of my comrades. Great, because great is our nation. And with me, I bring the consciousness of a new sun, lost in the future to this day, but now conquered. Long-standing hope of unexpected love.

0: Red Square. 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
1: I return from the cosmos, comrades. My first duty is to tell you that the mission I have accomplished is the new mission of man. My humble experience as a technician now encompasses what will be your experience, that of your enemies, of political chiefs and of poets. Men are made equal by flight, made brothers by height. And my second duty is to tell you this, from up there, Comrade Khrushchev, all were my brothers, the workers and the bourgeois, intellectuals and subproletarians, Russians and Americans. I know, Comrade Khrushchev, that it was an illusion of my eyes, and that in fact the chasm was now more measureless and irreparable between us flying through the cosmos and the wretched billions clinging to the earth like desperate bugs. Our flight has reopened deeper sores on the crust of the earth, and it is my third duty to tell you that, comrades and enemies, political chiefs and poets. So we need the pathways of the sky to be pathways of brotherhood and peace. It is my last and greatest duty to tell you that. For my comrades and enemies, politicians and poets, revolution once but the one war, the war that's fought inside the spirits that abandoned to the past, the old bloodied pathways of the earth.

0: Hello there, this is William Joyce on my final day of my residency here at Resonance FM and on Resonance Extra, called A Week in Air. Each day I've been having a guest into the studio to either... my current guest is flicking their hair rather coquettishly, I'd say.
1: In the breeze.
0: Beautiful fans we have here at Resonance.
1: I'm more than a fan.
0: He is the reason. So each day I've been having a guest into the studio to restage an already existing script or work on this new script called Daddy Dearest that I've been rolling out this week. And today I'm joined with Bernard Walsh.
1: Hi, William.
0: Hello, Bernard.
1: Thank you very much for inviting me to be here today on your final day.
0: I had to prepare myself all week for you. This is the real reason.
1: I'm sure it's not the final, it's the beginning.
0: Bernard is a fantastic artist, working with writing, autobiographical, but also playing with notions of the imagination in relation to that and memory, but as retold in these epic style writings that he does recordings of and we have performed together. We are together, Sartre 25, a publishing and performance platform.
1: Yes.
0: And we've done many projects together, haven't we?
1: Well, we have, yes. And when you invited me, I was really a little bit nervous, thinking, well, what will we do? And then I thought, how can I get into the kind of space of what it is to be interviewed and, you know, to come into dialogue with you? And then I was thinking, I felt to put something in my mind. And so, you know, I thought, I just imagine that this is the Graham Norton show, if you don't mind.
0: I find that offensive.
1: Well, you can just thicken your Irish accent, can't you?
0: Oh, I can.
1: You can do that.
0: Also, by the way, we can't swear, just so you know.
1: All right.
0: This is pre-watershed. This is going out. I know what you're like.
1: I'll try. Anyway, so I brought along a book I want to publicise, because that's what you do in Graham Norton.
0: Absolutely.
1: So,
0: and what's this book called, Bernard?
1: This book is called, let me just tell you, it's published a while ago under our imprimatur, Sartre 25, and the book is called Bring Me Sunshine, a novel by Bernard Walsh, who is also author of Jack in the Jungle, and that's me. So if you'll allow me some time later on, I'll do a couple of readings from the book.
0: Cause did you want to read us the intro to the book?
1: Yes, shall I do that now?
0: Yeah, let's do that now. I think it'd be great to go straight into it.
1: Yeah, thank you very much. So when I put the book together, it's actually a series of essays. It was to impersonate another book, which is Midnight Cowboy. Which is a great film, but it's also an absolutely superb book by James Leo Hurley. Mm. I think I pronounced that right.
0: Mm, yeah.
1: Good enough anyway.
0: Yeah.
1: So I literally wanted to reproduce it as if it was Midnight Cowboy. And from one stage, remember when we were talking about this, it wasn't always called Bring Me Sunshine.
0: No.
1: It was used to be, I thought I might just call it Midnight Cowboy as well for no other reason.
0: Well, Bernard's fantastic. Throughout his writings, he has these sort of titles for other productions that kind of appear, and it's as if sometimes we don't know if they actually existed or not. So it's like your use of titles throughout your work is always, anyway, it's always like you never know what's real and what's not with it. So
1: yeah, no, it just changes through impulse, really. Because I'm not a person who thrives on ambition, so I think I prefer the stages towards this endless ambition, but I'm not sure any longer what my ambition is.
0: But the work is very ambitious.
1: Thank you.
0: It's about
1: I'll take that.
0: It's about civilization.
1: It's about civilization. My visual work is very much about civilization. Mm. And a kind of almost like a childhood notion of what civilization might be or could look like.
0: Mm.
1: So I think recently I've been doing a lot of collages that just grew as civilization itself, I imagine, will just continue to grow and grow and grow and grow and merge different cultures. So I'm very interested in that convergence as well between different cultures, and it's great living in London because it's such a diverse place, and other cities you go to, I'm sure other places as well. So it's where things come together, sometimes even quite awkwardly. I'm interested in that.
0: Well, there's something so beautifully iconoclastic yet still constructive about your work, and I love that you're always your work always ends up being a fabulous balance between the two, because it's always about you. Werner's always arranging his objects in the studio as well, that you go in, it's like a new arrangement of the objects in a different way, and it's always like this idea of a discernment, or something's been ripped off and then replaced beautifully by something else. So there's always this changing landscape of your studio.
1: Yeah, no, I agree. And I think my favourite response from people that come into the studio and they see the work, or they see the work occasionally in exhibition, is you can tell they're interested in it. They're interested. They're not quite sure what they've seen. But my favourite comment is when they go, I like it, but what is it? And I think that really, it delights me, because I think art too often offers a version of art that looks like art, and I think that art's great, so it's not that I'm against art, and I'm not against things looking like art, but I think I love the things that make you less certain that it is art. I think that's what I like.
0: I've always appreciated about your stance about art was not that you needed ever to reject it, but that you just needed to set the terms of what it is for you instead.
1: Yes, ignorance is bliss. To an extent. Shall I read this?
0: Yes, please. Yes, please. Take it away.
1: So anyway, when I did the book, I worked with a publisher called Ditto. And they were really up for it. But they needed a cover essay before they went to, because that's what it had on the original Midnight Cowboy. There was a cover essay. So I had about 2 weeks to write something, and it takes me a long time to write, as Will knows, but I wrote this within the 2 weeks. So
0: it's well worth it.
1: You put me off now.
0: Sorry.
1: Right. About Bring Me Sunshine. Sartre is waiting to become what he wants to become through writing about what he is still trying to figure out, a way to put his thoughts into words. So he spends hours that turn into days, that turn into weeks, that turn into months, that turn into a lifetime of asking himself, is this really what I'm meant to be doing? Sartre is marking his presence on the earth, trying to make sense of a situation through writing words, words that will eventually represent his thoughts, and as if those thoughts were still alive. Does that make sense, Sartre thinks? Can a thought have a life of its own? He doesn't like the words, but he starts to write them down, just in case. Can, scratch, a thought, scratch, scratch, ever scratch, have a life, scratch, scratch, of its own, scratch, scratch, scratch? Oh no, what's happening? Now we're travelling through time and space. Losing you, Sartre, we're losing you, flying across an ocean, entering into another time zone. No longer in Paris, we are in New York. And oh my goodness, it isn't, is it? It is, it's Carrie Bradshaw. We see her through an open window until the camera moves us into the room where we see her typing a script which the actress Sarah Jessica Parker, who plays Carrie Bradshaw in the television series Sex and the City and two subsequent movies, is just about to say the words that will enable us to understand. These words represent Carrie's thoughts, and as if those thoughts are escaping from somewhere that is deep within her subconscious, or some might call it her soul, or others might call it, I don't know what they might call it, but whatever it is, it's deep, it's very deep, and it's late at night, and Carrie is alone in her room with her thoughts. The walls in the apartment are painted blue, an ocean blue. The same shade is very familiar to the Benjamin Moore's Electric Blue. There's an undercurrent of white elements in the room, including billowing curtains, ceramic lamps, an old leather armchair, and a mid-century cadenza with sliding doors that hide an amount of clutter. Of course, Carrie is totally unaware of our presence. She explains while she continues to click, click, click away at her computer before she tilts her head to one side and then to the other. Hold it there, Sarah. Sarah, beautiful. Now let your eyes drift to one side a little. But don't look at anything. You're lost in that thought, whatever it is. As you start to lift your arm, no, Your right arm, Sarah. Lift your right arm above your head and move your hand across your forehead. Relax your fingers and yes, touch your eyebrows. It might loosen the thought. And it does. It does the trick. Now you're ready to say the words that you're just already typing into the computer and as if you're thinking out loud. I wonder if a thought can ever have a life of its own. Rapturous round of applause.
0: It's really good to hear that intro, actually. I haven't, you know, obviously I've read the book. I've read the entire book, Bernard. And it's sort of, it's making me think about, I mean, Sartre 25.
1: Yeah.
0: Of course.
1: How we became Sartre 25.
0: And, you know, and my, you know, my creation of the actress character through, you know, and you're talking about actresses in this as well. And of course, because Bernard was my tutor at Goldsmiths back in...
1: A few years ago. Just a few.
0: You know, Bernard's influence is massive on my work. And I see him as a fellow actress.
1: Yes.
0: Out here on the stage.
1: Yes, I hope so.
0: And when did you start writing Bring Me Sunshine?
1: Oh, my gosh. Well, it's really funny because within the book itself, it refers to certain ages. I remember it was my mum's 70th birthday. And my dad... Oh, no, it was her 65th birthday, my dad's 70th birthday.
0: Right.
1: He's now dead. My mum is 93, so I can now trace it to all those years ago. But I think I put the essays together, so they cover a really long period of time, decades.
0: Yes. Would you know where the section about the withered bough would be?
1: Yeah.
0: Would you mind reading that?
1: I should.
0: Maybe, or do you want to talk?
1: No, it's quite long. We might. I don't mind doing that at all, but...
0: Is it long?
1: It's a little bit long, because it goes into Bob Geldof.
0: Oh, yeah.
1: And Band-Aid. So I think it will be... Maybe we'll come back to that.
0: We'll come back to that.
1: But I think the Sartre thing, I think it was brilliant, because you know, we put the Sartre 25 together based on Sartre, which had been my a name that I'd used in the past as a kind of fantasy of self, I suppose. When I was doing my MA at St. Martin's, we had to write a dissertation, so I was not really used to writing. It hadn't been part of my practice until that stage, and I remember just I had this very beautiful flat in Chancery Lane that was above Lincoln's Inn. And I remember just, I smoked at that stage as well, and I was smoking and I was thinking, I'm a bit like Sartre. And then a few years later, when I entered into the dating game online, and it wasn't as it is now, we just had gaydar, and I could see there was quite a lot of riffraff already. And you had to choose your name, so I thought I'd wanted to discourage riffraff, even though in my mind I probably didn't want to discourage riffraff at all. Mm. But I thought I'd try to do something a bit classy, so that's why I chose Sartre 25, and that's how we came to be Sartre 25 together.
0: Because 1 to 24 are already taken.
1: Yes, as you pointed out.
0: And that's our strap line here at Sartre 25. But it's funny, there was a line in the preamble that you just read out, which reminded me of a line which I obviously stole for one of my scripts, not from you, but from Betty Davis from All About Eve, where it's
1: a great movie.
0: A great movie. And actually it's not said by her, but it's said by when she's having that breakdown in the theater, you know, and she's saying, oh, you just play your notes on me. You know, I'm a piano, you know, I'm, And he says, well, when does an actress decide that these are her words that she is saying and her thoughts that she is expressing? You know, I think you're talking about this in a way. It's like this kind of fabulous narrator of our life, this Carrie Bradshaw, you know, how can we ever realize this sort of fantasy for ourselves? Or
1: well, I think I do that through writing, but actually I think as an actress, because you're reminding me as well about, and this is just meant to be factual. I mean, the way that you take lines and make them into your own is a transcendence. You know, because you can mingle. What you're able to do is to take from here, to take from there. And it's in order to kind of filter it through, I think, the way that you're able to extract the ideas that connect, and maybe that's similar to like connecting Carrie Bradshaw to Jean-Paul Sartre. There's no obvious connection. But there is, if actually through your own memory and your own experience of, I love Carrie Bradshaw and I love Jean-Paul Sartre.
0: I think that you recognize Sex and the City as a contribution to philosophy that's exploring consciousness.
1: Absolutely.
0: Is really on the money.
1: No, it's totally brilliant. And, you know, and people, I know people talk a lot about accessibility, but it's not just about popular culture is this or kind of more kind of classic situation of Sartre. I think it's the way that all things can reach into all sorts of communities and all sorts of different dispositions, but they come together beautifully as well. You can't have too much of one thing against another thing or specialize in one thing. So I think in terms of your practice then, how you've evolved your practice of, you know, through writing, is that what you're able to do, which is not something I'm a great voice for radio, but I'm not sure I'm going on television. Even though I am fantasizing, this is great, obviously. But I think there's something about the way that you're able to embody words and is really, really special.
0: Thank you, B. Good. Well, there's a pattern, a rhythm to the way that you also read your writings in a way. And we've always talked about, writing scripts for performance, you know, specifically, or writing something that is intended to be performed in some way.
1: Well, what was the notion?
0: Or an inner voice. Perhaps.
1: But you introduced the idea of the closet. Players.
0: The closet drama.
1: You didn't introduce it.
0: No, I didn't coin that one.
1: Because you're like a proper intellectual. I wing it. Obviously. Wing it well, but yeah, I wing it.
0: It's convinced me all these years.
1: You actually read books.
0: He says this right, but I swear he's read a book. Anyway, he's written a book now.
1: Sartre writes, you know, he writes very long books, but he also writes very short books like Words, and why write long books when a short book will do?
0: Well, I think so. And also A Single Man.
1: A Single Man.
0: It's short.
1: You know, beautiful. These are one day reads. And so I love that.
0: God, I was just about to say something, but I can't remember. Oh, yeah, it was... Oh no, it's gone now.
1: Why don't you?
0: Oh yeah, why didn't I do something? Yeah.
1: Why didn't you do something?
0: I mean, I could just do this thing about the middle class in Willful Pleasure. Maybe that makes more sense, seeing as we're talking about...
1: Were you going to touch on my intonation?
0: Intonation. Should we talk about your accent?
1: Yes, that's what you're trying to move towards, I know. Let's deal with the middle class this thing.
0: All right. I'm not trying to show you up or anything. All right.
1: Brad.
0: You see, the middle class arose from industrialization, and realism was firstly a middle class pursuit which questioned the reality of why the middle classes are infected with the disease of inherited values. That is, values that are received through the family, through gossip, through the church, through education and through government. And as a result, it is these plays that are supposedly in the tradition of realism that you as actresses nowadays want to deal with. But would you say that within these plays there is the fundamental raising of the question, what is real? What do you think? No. They want to tell us what is real. But on the simplest level, you can say, this mirror is real. Reality is something you can see and touch, but realism is a craft. Mostly a rhetoric, but above all, it is a genre. And though you as actresses are objects, you don't value intimacy with objects, do you? But this is the mentality today. Now, a paper cup is brilliantly designed. It's real to you, only because you can use it. The whole world can use it. But it'll be used up and then thrown away. You see something, you use it, and then you throw it away. Subsequently, you see someone. And so on. Take as an example an exercise which is going to teach us the middle-class rhythm of seeing. Now I want you to look around. See something. Go to it. Name it. State its use. Then quickly move on to the next one. You. What's this? And what do you do with it? Great. No emotional connection. Now you. What is that? And what do you do with that? Just a simple listing of things. You see, the practical brings everything down to a level of sordid facts and to a level of sordid realism. You see, we're not interested in useless things anymore, though we grudgingly accept decoration as a sort of use. But I am not asking you to build castles instead of high-rises. I'm not asking you to build anything. For the actress knows, never built, and therefore built forever. And do you know what I was thinking just then? So that's the end of that excerpt. By the way, this
1: another rapturous applause, everyone, please.
0: That's more like a football.
1: A little descent from the back, yeah, we don't mind. We don't mind. What were you thinking?
0: I was thinking about your sculptures, this never built, but therefore built forever idea, because Bernard, his collages can sometimes go from being completely flat to being completely built up, and even the flat ones have a relief to them, and he often they often resemble architectural models, like propositions for theatre sets. Like, this is definitely something that you've been interested in. Sort of at least like them registering as such.
1: Well, without knowing that that's what I'm doing, I'm kind of building a scene, but it's not a scene from a narrative, so it's not an illustration. It's kind of something. It's channeling. I think it's channeling.
0: It is channeling, and it's this pure idea. It's almost like this, for lack of a better word, pure idea of it. You know, it's like it's the idea of it that is captured almost, or always being projected from the object, rather than it's being its total. It's still got. It has a proposition to it still somehow. It's not.
1: I think that's. I mean, you know, it's no disrespect to architects or to scene painters or, you know, theatre designers, but they've got a job to do. And the great thing about being an artist is I haven't really got a job to do. You know, I've got time, and I've got space, and I've got some money, I can bring things together, and it's really a kind of willful pleasure.
0: Which is the name of that piece?
1: It is a willful pleasure, and I think it's again where you and I connected from you being a student for the years that followed, and then in more recent years, because we both know we're artists and we can work into ideas of theatre, ideas of publishing, and also always conscious of an audience. So you are always as conscious, you're performing when you just perform that, and I'm in the room with you in this room here at Resonant, and I can see that I imagine from what I can see that you're actually seeing the audience as well. You know, you thrive on an audience, don't you? You kind of can do that. You can do that.
0: Spotlight syndrome.
1: Yeah, you definitely got something. But I think there's something about being, you know, and again, the term artist covers everything, doesn't it? It's not to be precious about it. But I do think there are distinct responsibilities that often go with what it means to be an architect, what it means to be, and the fact is that we can find our own way into it, which is going to be influenced by the idea of somebody who's trained all their lives to be a performer, or somebody who has been, like, you know, I remember thinking, because I used to live, it was always my fantasy to live with a writer, and I did live for many years with Paul Hallam, who was a great writer. We became great friends, but we didn't live well together, because
0: Paul Hallam was the author of a book called Book of Sodom, published
1: Book of Sodom
0: by Verso, and he was also behind Nighthawks.
1: Yeah, Ron Peck
0: and Ron Peck.
1: Paul Hallam, in the very early days in the mid-70s, had to raise a lot of money to make what was then a very difficult project to get going, because it was really about the experience of gay man coming to London, a teacher, and how you navigate the terrain of, like, what you do during the day can't, is one thing, what you do at night can't come into play with what you do during the day, which was, you know, it's a very familiar, I think still a very familiar existence for a lot of people, and for very different reasons now. But that was, but to get back to the writer thing,
0: yes,
1: is that actually it was really funny. And when I started to write, I thought about Paul. Part of what made it difficult living with Paul was the house was totally dominated by thousands of books, and his obsession was everywhere. I couldn't go into the bathroom without knocking down a dozen pan paperbacks or something, you know. It was very difficult for me. So, but then when I started to write and was very encouraged by Paul then to do that, I realized that I didn't have the credentials that he would obviously be able to claim, having studied literature at Oxford and think I'd been to art school. So my way into writing really was, as a lot of artists, it was really through a lot of trial and error. And it takes a long time.
0: Yes. No, and I think, and Paul was, yeah, I mean, Paul was writing for journals.
1: He wrote for City Limits, he wrote for Time Out, he wrote reviews, he did book reviews, and of course it was, you'd have to read 5 books a week to write 5 reviews, because that was your contract, and you'd get paid something that just kept him in cigarettes for that day, really. He did smoke a lot of cigarettes.
0: No, but it's nice that you're talking about different kinds of, jobs and titles and what it might mean to be an artist, like the kind of uselessness of being an artist in a sense. Maybe
1: I think it's really important to keep that in mind, actually, that, you know, nobody needs this. That actually, you know, they might tell you how they feel in response to something you've done, into a performance you've done, or into something, an exhibition that they've seen. That's a great pleasure and a great gift to give. But it's not the same thing as needing to get somebody to block your drain.
0: No, it's not.
1: I'm not arguing that utility is in any way superior, because I'm not saying that, and I don't think you think that either.
0: No, well, not especially not in the arts.
1: Especially, no.
0: No, and for reasons that you've just said, and I'm just thinking about the thing that I've really loved about reading about Stella Adler, who influences my character, the actress.
1: Really?
0: Really, she does. Stella? Is that she says actors are aristocrats, because you are an aristocrat of the mind. So it's this idea of, you know, it's about class becomes an imaginative thing suddenly, even though of course class is a material thing. Of course.
1: Totally. No, I think,
0: but within the arts,
1: you taught me that, actually. You introduced me to that kind of idea of the way that.
0: No, but we've often talked about the middle classes.
1: Yeah.
0: And the history of that within art history, and particularly 20th century art history. And maybe this is a good way we can segue on to talking about The Shop, actually, and through Ajay.
1: Yeah. I think that it's something we both really enjoy that. And I think that, you know, we both said that in some ways in art schools it's a kind of difficult. It's one of those subjects that, and it sounds boring when people say people don't want to talk about class. Because they don't often want to talk about class, because it is dominated by a middle class sensibility still.
0: Which is we don't want to talk about this.
1: We don't want to talk about this. Yes. No, and it's not to talk about it in a way that makes the villain to the victim, which is often the way that identity politics, for instance, is often dealt with. It's really to do with fun. It's really to do with, like, the collisions, because I know that you're much more middle class than what I am.
0: Yes.
1: But I always had middle class aspirations. And so I think that, you know, and I know your parents, and your parents are the same age as me, and actually come from similar class backgrounds. So I think it's a really interesting...
0: A product of aspiration.
1: Nobody should be embarrassed to join in.
0: No.
1: You know, however your perspective and whatever muddle your perspective brings you into that conversation, I think it's really, really important, because it is about the values that are otherwise assumed. And too often they're assumed through a kind of traditional middle-class lens, and I find that a little bit, like, chlorine, a bit dull, actually, truth be told. So, yeah, so when we... decided that we had to do something that to represent the independence of Sartre 25 as a unity, I think that's when we decided we wanted to do a shop. And then, well, you decided that it was a shop that wouldn't sell anything.
0: Did I decide that?
1: You decided that, yeah. But I thought,
0: I'm so sorry.
1: No, but I thought it was a really great concept, really, because it what you were just saying about utility and about this idea of what art is, well, there's one obvious value to art is that it becomes a kind of currency, and that's something that, again, is not immediately to its credit in this day and age, that, you know, that we know that it's very difficult for many graduating students or many older, it's very difficult for a lot of people to actually get their work shown or to get their work sold, because art sells for vast sums of money, because it's essentially used as a kind of as currency, really. It covers a multitude of sins.
0: Indeed, and the values it functions it economic has a huge economic function, although some people are questioning how powerful that is going to remain, in a sense.
1: I think the middle ground is the middle ground is shifting, obviously, but the upper ground is not.
0: No,
1: is not. You know,
0: indeed.
1: It's like there's many a fancy apartment pad that's just full of token gestures of really celebrated artists over and over again, the same thing over and over again, or it looks like the same. And I'm not discrediting any of those artists either, and I even like the fancy stuff they've got on their walls, but it is stifling, I would say. And I think because of your, again, one of the things that you brought into the conversation about setting up the shop and how we would play with the ideas of values, because you've read through Marx in relation to Quentin Crisp. So you kind of merged.
0: Amazing crossovers. Yes.
1: And you brought them into the same voice.
0: Absolutely brilliant.
1: And so that was something in the shop that we decided we wouldn't sell anything, even though I'm here today and I am trying to promote my recent publication, Bring Me Sunshine, a novel by Bernard Walsh. We had it available in the shop, but we wouldn't sell it to anyone.
0: Well, that was your decision.
1: That was my decision. Although I did yield to a great friend of yours who came and he had a present he wanted to give to somebody, a 50th birthday.
0: Yeah, so we begrudgingly sold him.
1: I sold him a copy of Jack in the Jungle.
0: Jack in the Jungle, which is a fabulous...
1: But it's been put away for a while now.
0: Put away. That's an elusive secret you all have to live with.
1: Yes, author of. So
0: the shop that didn't sell anything. I just think I know you're.
1: Well, we were open every day for a month, weren't we?
0: Well, we were, exactly.
1: And it was. It was on New Cross Road, which, for those who don't know, is a main thoroughfare out of one of the main thoroughfares out of London to go to the Channel ports. And so we loved the idea that we were doing something. Again, this question around access, and you might see things just by chance, not an audience that, you know, you might expect to come. But actually, the surprises that you're going, that might happen through people coming off the street into your shop. And we had the sign outside, which was a sign that I'd made as an earlier artwork, which was a sandwich board. We made it into a sandwich board anyway. Mm-hmm. And it was pet shop. Well, we weren't advertising the shop as being a pet shop. It was just an artwork that just said pet shop, which was from an image from where I grew up in Manchester, in Harper Hay. And there it was in New Cross, and I thought that was really, I really got a lot of pleasure out of that. But it also did create some confusion where people come and say, we're a pet shop.
0: They were often confused, whoever stumbled in, which was just wonderful to have conversations.
1: Yeah, and there was one day when we didn't get a lot of passing trade as it happened, but we were there dutifully every day. And there was one day when I was there typing and somebody came in and they could see, it was very stage set, wasn't it? There was an upper room as well. So we used it very much to be like a stage set for Friday night performances when we invited people like Liv.
0: Yes, Liv Fontaine, who was there earlier this week. Yeah.
1: who was absolutely stupendous in it, in the shop. And so I think confusion's a good thing. It's a productive thing because it forces the question. But I remember one day being there when somebody came in and they were nice. They looked at the things and then they came up to me and I was just typing away trying to be not a nuisance to them, being able to just wonder where they wanted to. And they said, they said it in a very matter of fact, said, so are you going to explain it to me? And I went, no, because that's not what I do, you know, I don't, that's what we do things for, is to explain, to talk about and to join in the conversation about, but not to kind of own the knowledge of what it is or what it particularly means. You know, what drives me to make a piece of work, what I might develop as an understanding through making it, is very different to it becoming an explanation that says it is this, because I'm not sure. I'm, you know, my favorite question, what is it, is a good question.
0: It is,
1: but I don't necessarily have the answer.
0: Well, you, I mean, one of the many things you've taught me is that it's never about the answer, it's only ever about the next question, I guess.
1: Yeah, to keep things in question. But yeah, I think it's really funny when you said taught you, because you know that my
0: you don't teach anyone. Don't teach. Oh God, I blundered there.
1: No, I think
0: you taught me nothing.
1: I taught you nothing. No, because I do.
0: Oh, that's what Bernard says. When the first thing
1: if
0: you
1: I get,
0: told me
1: when I get tutored to group each yeah. year, I just say it because I don't want anybody under any illusion that you know. I think obviously I am a tutor and I take that very. It's a great. Pleasure to be a tutor, but teaching is something else. It's not teaching is something else. So I do get it. And
0: within art,
1: you taught me things. You know, we learnt together. Is actually the kind of slightly class way.
0: Here at SARTA 25, we learn together.
1: We hope you're learning with us this evening.
0: Are you still with us?
1: Are you still with us? Shall I read the withered bough that you said?
0: Yes, please.
1: Just give some. The content to this book, which I am promoting on the Pseudo Graham Norton Show. My parents, Barbara and Richard, are both celebrating their birthdays this month. Oh, this is what Asa were. My dad will be 75 on the 12th and my mother 70 on the 29th. They have six children. Michael is 47 and I am 43, and stayed very much that age, actually. Although recently I said I was 40,

0: of 35 to 42, retrieve a year, or maybe over the next couple of years, a year or two, from what is merely statistical. Then there are my sisters, Barbara and Patricia, the twins. They are 42, Catherine is 38 and Claire is 33. My parents also have 13 grandchildren of various ages, ranging from 29 years to several months. It certainly looks as if their line will flourish for many more generations to come, although definitely not down my branch where the blossom is entirely decorative. As soon as my season is done, I can imagine the gardener swinging back and forth with his rigid saw, pruning me right back to a stump. Michael came up with the maddest suggestion for the birthday celebrations. We could all chip in for a family portrait to be done at Ludwig's Photographic Studios in Manchester as a surprise. As a surprise, Patricia asked him. But how would it be a surprise? They would have to be there. No, he said, I was thinking it would be just the children and the grandchildren. What? She exclaimed, like staring at death, a world where your face no longer fits. So that idea was scrapped. But then Patricia spoke to Barbara and they came up with another idea. Barbara is a bit of a whiz on the computer, so she would draw up a family tree using Photoshop that would become a banner and also part of the PowerPoint presentation at the dinner we would hold to hold in their honour. Apparently she's already captured us without any of us knowing on her new iPhone. There's going to be Mum and Dad at the bottom of the trunk next to the earth, as if they were the original couple. Then as the sap rises, there are the five fertile branches as portraits of the different family groups. But when it comes to my branch, an embarrassment, it will be a head and shoulders portrait of me, as I am, I suppose, because I am without issue, assumed to be dead from the waist down. I asked Barbara not to write Noetian next to where my offspring might have been, but instead allow me to make a brief statement about my art. She said, Barbara doesn't really like art. I think that would be a bit odd. Let's just leave it as a blank for now, just in case. In case of what? I asked, although I knew that was what she wanted me to say. Bernard, you know when your disco years are finally over, you might find you need a bit of help with the shopping. I rang my dad today to wish him a happy birthday, but we didn't speak because his new hearing aid was playing up. My parents have just had a loop system fitted in their home, which means my dad doesn't have to have the television on up, turned up full blast. When I said hello, a static thing happened through the phone. The trace of a passing signal, perhaps. Taxi for Richard Walsh, or ambulance is on its way. But all I could hear was Anne Robinson shouting in the distance, well, thank you. Goodbye. You are the weakest link. I'll get your mother, he muttered as he dropped the phone. And when she came to the when she came on the phone, she said, please, can you help me? The sound of the television is everywhere. He's recording something in the dining room while he's watching something else in the living room. There just aren't enough hours in the day for him to keep up with what's going on. We both laughed. Well, wish him a happy birthday from me, I said, if you ever get the chance. I will, love, if there's ever a commercial break. Claire burst out laughing when I told her about the family tree. She knows how terrible Barbara and Patricia are, but we all enjoy what happens when those two hatch a plot. She'd been talking to Catherine the other day about how she still remembers the time when she realised she wasn't in any of the earlier photographs. And when she asked me why, I told her that was because it was a world BC, before Claire ever came along. I'll leave it there.
1: Thank you, Bernard. And where can one get a copy of Bring Me Sunshine nowadays? They contact you directly.
0: How inept am I?
1: No! I think if anyone wants to look into...
0: I'm here to promote something. I've not even got an outlet.
1: Acquiring a copy of Bring Me Sunshine, then message Bernard directly on Instagram, artist Bernard Walsh. You won't be able to...
0: Walsh at Bernard.
1: Walsh at Bernard, that's it.
0: Yeah, great. Love to hear from you. Anybody who's interested.
1: And anyhow, I think let's wrap it. Yeah, it's been great. Thank you so much for coming in today, Bernard.
0: Oh, William, it's just a pleasure. Absolute pleasure. Now we can go away and gossip about things.
1: Yeah, exactly. We can go. The fun continues. And thank you for listening, everyone.
0: Thank you, everyone.

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1: You're probably wondering why I've gathered you all together here this evening. In fact, I'm the last person who could tell you with any degree of certainty. Because, as far as I'm concerned, I came through the door and this piece of paper was unceremoniously thrust into my hand with the evident expectation that I bring to life the words that are written on it. Bring to life. A tall enough order at the best of times. And with all that's going on around us at the moment, only a fool would pretend that these are anything like the best of times. Not that I want to dampen the mood. My point being, in fact, that it's not me who is responsible for mood, time or tide, result, outputs or outcomes. As I said, I'm a stranger here myself. And my only connection to you, to those who are listening, or at least hearing, I know they're not identical, is through the person who handed me the piece of paper. Caspar Hauser-like, before thrusting me into the world and expecting me to animate it, to bring it to life. A kind of prayer, then. If we agree that prayer is an attempt to give life to the inanimate, to stones and pebbles, to recalcitrant printers, and to night buses delayed by a traffic jam miles down the road, a flash flood, or the sudden death of the driver. An ordinary enough fellow seen from the waist up. Below, who knows? But not a centaur, surely. Life, too, to that army of the dead, who have gathered at night to right all the many injustices that have scarred this world. A huge enough army, but without a real effort to even the odds, still outnumbered by the army of the living, who hastily try and replenish their incessantly depleted forces, and whose troops and commanders necessarily grow younger and younger. Like the adage about policemen, in places where policemen are still seen. Until the point where this army, the army of the living, comprises nothing but infants and babies, all ill-equipped to resist the gradually swelling army of the dead. And all, by virtue of their essential innocence in the eyes of the victors, quite unworthy of acts of revenge and retribution. Till at last the whole long war, which has righted at last the many countless injustices, is abandoned as ultimately incoherent, futile, and devoid of a proper enemy. Accordingly, let me follow the logic through to the likely end, the dead go back to being dead, and the living, infants and babies, unable to fend for themselves, are swallowed up by the jungle, where they are torn apart by wild beasts.

mere speculation you object? Agreed. The onanistic ventriloquist, prone to bloviate, oblivious of his irredeemable mediocrity, an implacably ornery critter in almost every aspect, likes to plant ordnance and prime minds to waylay the naive and unsuspecting as he leads them up the proverbial garden path to the shop that stocks socks with shot spots or something similar. But in me, perhaps, at last he's met his match. Unaware that far from being a vessel, a dummy, a conduit, an insentient, dumb automaton, rather I bring him to life. He who otherwise must sit gloomily in the industrial scale underworld of unopened books and unread manuscripts and unheard thoughts, unheard and unuttered. How often have I wandered through the verdant valley, whistling as I went into the wow, how green, to ward off the wild beasts that gather in the fire-blue forest in the fastnesses of my mind. The blazer blue, blood blue, borage blue, bourgeois blue, bruised boxer hue blue, Donald Campbell blue, the catfish blue, Coltrane kind of cornflower blue, the dahlia blue, the dead of night, quail's egg, flame blue, frostbite blue, hymn book blue, inkwell blue, kingfisher blue, lagoon blue, mistcalf blue, blue movie blue, the murder blue, the opal blue, over you blue, the oxygen deprivation blue, the peacock blue, police force blue, blue rinse blue, smurf blue, Stilton blue, the true blue, vein blue, venison blue, Michelin starred Marcus Waring blue, the Wedgwood blue, the whale blue, the Eve Klein blue. Tell Sid his gas shares were the beginning of the end which we now live through, blue, blue forest. I say I pay no heed of it, to the forest, no heed at all. I flee from it, you see. The jack of hearts in a world of the jack of clubs. The valley will suffice to sucker me, to sucker punch my heart so I'm stunned at length into something like silence. In which, on cue, you slide out from under the warm sheet and you still smell of supper. And the moon, well, it has been there all along. It'll slit its wrists for you tonight, the moon. Will bleed into the clouds. That night, beneath wet rafters that hang beneath cold stony stars, beyond which lurk John Barleycorn like Lyman Alpha blobs, I dream of Theresa May running through her field of wheat. Stark naked, save for a Frida Kahlo bracelet, which, as she races north by northwest fashion through the insecticide-drenched spring-sown crop, is torn by a particularly tough head or ear or spike, call it what you will, from the gently pulsating chicken wing of her right arm. The ostentatiously Girardist ornament, eloquent of her sense of Baroque victimhood, is crushed underfoot by a lost platoon of the undead, whose relentless pursuit of the fugitive sadly dissolves the way dreams so often demand. Come morning, our voices carry clean across the valley to drift hawk-like on the updrafts. Sounds hang above, between us, hang forever in the air. The barks of dogs resound like fireworks across the land. Clear as Tom Cruise or Licorice McKechnie, a voice rings out from the Dean's green wing. Why should I No, I don't work. Why the bloody hell should I work? Nothing else in this bloody country works. When Mallory speaks of a land, he means a clearing in the forest to which Argavain, Bedivere, Galahad, Gawain, Lancelot, Percival, Sagramore, Tristan, or Owain have come to be taken by surprise by the sudden signs of civilization, of forest felled and shrubbery stripped for sufficient space to shoot an arrow, conduct a joust, or train a bird of prey.

0: Here my heart is a hood-shy haggard jest to the blood-red gauntlet on the sleeve of the blue jack of hearts. A haggard that rides high on a thermal the length of the valley and comes to rest above the rooftop of the pub. From the open sash window of which wafts the sound of the they-thems, who, sat in the snug, are rehearsing a song that some long years from now will become an unlikely Christmas hit. A number one, if they still have the charts, I don't know. But time has yet to roll around, you see. And the melody of their song, it now drifts across this valley. And at length it reaches our ears, sounding something like this.
1: Many cab drivers dead.

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We're almost there. 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I know some of it is still slippery, but lean into that. It's a rehearsal. It's always a rehearsal. Actors, you're in a different world, but cracks are already forming. As you all know, we're starting with a visual montage, two different worlds, no dialogue. Camera left, Land of Oz. Sunny, pastoral, a little idealized. Camera right, Magic Land, colder palette, more rigid framing. And we'll crossfade between them, so stay soft on your cues. Alright, orchestra, prologue, take it away.

0: Fantastic, there was a well-building pants. Now we're going Tatter, Trust of Fame, Character Portraits, Sashima, you're in full mode now. Paper Stacks, Charts, Big Desk, Lots of Stress, 1939, It's Leisure in Space, Croquet Field, Devil's Light, You're on Your Own Time. You know all of this already, let's move it through. Cue scene two.
1: Must increase 22% at least. The harvest numbers show decline.

0: face is never shown until the bill comes home.
1: 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We're transitioning into the storm sequence. You're still in separate lands, keep that in mind. The funnel picks both of you up independently, then collides your trajectories midair. Lighting go wild, we'll composite the effects later. But let's start with this thunder sound or something just to set the scene. Let's build the tension, cue into through the ears.

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1: What are you doing here? I might ask the same.
0: And so begins our little game.
2: That's a storm. Nice work, everyone. Okay, let's keep it moving. Scene 3, we're down in the rubble now. I think we should try to do the whole section. So, not some golden time. Buddy Bear's enthusiasm, Strashila's song, Worker's song, where the rain keeps coming down, so the whole second act, sweet, plus dialogue. Let's go!
0: Oh, my head. If I had a brain, it would be spinning. Huh? Well, this isn't the yellow brick road.
3: Peculiar.

0: Well, this is quite a drop in mood.
1: Ah, the original.
0: Original? Every scarecrow is an original if it's fighting its own crows.
1: Well, some of us were revised for clarity. You know, updated for changing times.
0: Don't you mean bootlegged? For political convenience?
1: Tomato, tomato. I transformed your fairy tale into a manual for progress.
0: What did you do with your revelation of consciousness?
2: Choices make the scarecrow friend. Some need while others dance.

0: Loud and clear.
1: I bet you have no clue where we are. I have a hunch we might just be lost in equal measure. Lost? Or just taking the scenic route to understanding? What manner of scarecrow are you? Hey, folks. Looks like we've got ourselves a classic case of creative differences.
2: Do you have something to do with this?
1: No, definitely not. I don't know what this is.
2: Do you know what I always say? Every field grows different crops, but we're all under the same sun.
1: You seem...
2: processed.
1: You're speaking as if you're reading someone else's mail in someone else's language.
2: Languages of hope and growth.
1: Translate to...
2: every heart.
1: Huh. New times breed new interpretations.
2: This again.
1: Well, let's look at the bright side. Maybe we're here to learn from each other. I mean, think about it. Each of us represents something special, right? You've got your classic American spirit. And you've got, the whole fighting for the people vibe. And I'm all about, you know, good vibes and community. I found a sign.
2: S-A-S.
1: Says.
2: Huh?
1: Says.
2: Huh?

0: Speaking of panic, who wants to hear a fun fact about agricultural history?
1: What if we put the signs together? Sass and Can.
2: Saskin.
1: Never heard of it.
0: The Kingdom of Saskin?
1: A kingdom.

0: just yet. For once, he might be right.
1: See those rain clouds? We all need shelter unless we fancy soaking like an old pillow left in the rain growing mold by the hour.
0: Perhaps we should collaborate?

0: Really?
1: Hey, I mean, every partnership starts somewhere.
0: Who are you?
1: Every field has its own story, but we're all in this weather.
2: That doesn't answer the question.
1: Indeed, your origins are very unclear.
2: Let me say it with a song.

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All right, folks, I'm done, I swear. Let's get started. Hold up. Let's map the shelter out on paper first. Save your calculations. We need to get started now. Let me tell you something. Huh.

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But the farmer's hands know best.

0: That beam needs to go.
1: No. First, we must calculate...
0: Hey, folks, I don't mean to add any unnecessary pressure, but I'm coming apart at the seams.
1: Okay, we need to push through this now.
0: Yes, let's pick up that plank.

0: The shelter is adequate at best. It clearly lacks proper central authority.
1: What? We would have washed away if we had followed your ideas.
0: You know what they say. You can't make an omelet without breaking at least one organizational paradigm.
1: You mock a serious situation.
0: Oh, really? Mr. Avril Magic Land with an iron fist? At least I'm not pretending that my way is the only way.
1: Well, look who's finally showing some spine.
2: Oh God, I'm so sick of this.
3: When morning breaks and rain is past, a built where freedom's meant to last, away from plans and protocols, behind my own strong walls.
4: Ha! Build your monument to waste. Well,

0: Look what your efficient planning did to the roof. If you had not insisted on your individual expression in the sound corner.
1: Can you keep it down a little bit? I'm trying to sleep.
2: Alright, that's the first third down. Great work. We're stepping into a new day now with Act 4, so let's reset, shake off what's behind, and bring a clean energy to this next part. There's definitely stuff that we can tighten later. We're taking a few notes, nothing major. But for now, let's keep it moving and feel it through. From the top of the act, whenever you're ready. Let's go.
0: How long have you been up? And what's all this? Ah, I see. The champion of individual liberty finally wakes. Good morning to you. I've already calculated the optimal resource distribution for my abode. The plan is so efficient, I think I'll have them rebuild every house in Magic Land to be like this one. Resource distribution? Those look more like battle plans to me. I think you see what you most fear. I don't think you understand the importance of proper planning. Every measurement has purpose.

residential. That's how we will build things here. That's quite a framework you've got there. It really captures the spirit of individual initiative while maintaining a certain universal appeal. You know what this project needs? An ambassador. Is that what they're calling it these days? Think about it. With your vision and my expertise, we could make this the number one shelter in all of Saskin. And naturally, you'd be in charge, the big boss. Hold on there. I didn't leave the throne of Oz behind just to become another kind of ruler. If you want to help, we work together. Equal shares, equal say. Oh, so now you're a big fan of sharing all of a sudden, huh?

0: I can't believe my eyes. The great former leader of Oz is preaching collective ownership. That's rich. Better to share the work than to theorize it to death. Too many architects spoil every soup.
1: Fantastic, more than halfway through. How's everyone holding up? Oh yeah. Great, fantastic. Honestly, always such a joy to be working with you all. Thank you for the focus and energy. We still need to land on something solid for this transition, but you know the direction. The Scarecrows are building their shelters, Rashidas is looking, let's say, questionably engineered, Betty Bale has teamed up with 1939, and theirs is shaping up nicely. But across the board, they've lost a lot of straw along the way, and they need to figure something out fast. This is a real turning point in the musical, so let's lean in and give it everything. I know you will. Let's go.

0: The calculations were perfect. Reality must have been wrong. Tell me, comrade, did your calculations account for gravity?
1: Friend, I hate to point out the obvious, but we're all looking a little structurally unsound.
2: Day by day, we come apart.
0: Oh my god, my hand is gone.

0: under layers of... What's this beneath the wreckage sprawl? Perhaps fate favors the underdog after all.
1: Okay, nicely done. This is one of the major musical numbers, and it rolls straight into another really important one, so let's make it count. This picks up right after Sushila's gone and stuffed himself with way too much fresh straw, and now he's strutting over to the others to show off. You know the vibe, let's hit it.

0: my side, while all along you planned to slide away to better prospects when chance for profit came again.
1: You know what, 1939?
2: Don't hate the player, hate the game.
1: I think that beam needs to go a bit to the left.
2: Of course, of course.
1: And when you're done, you can stuff your knee a little more.
2: Thank you, comrade. You're so kind.
1: Don't even mention it. We help each other here.
2: I can't believe it. They stole my design. And I need new straw.
1: My
0: joints are failing.

0: walks these ruins now.
1: Yeah, it's a pig.
0: Survivor of the storm somehow?
1: I have an idea.

0: the air. Oh no. What is this noise? You bring this beast to our door? This is madness. Madness? A perfect logic. Show me the straw.
1: Now, friends, surely we can find some kind of arrangement.
0: Like the one you made yesterday.
2: Show me where the treasure lies.

0: Okay. You win. It's right here.
1: So they walk over to the pile and Mansion 39 stuffs himself in the new straw.
0: Ah, yes. Oh, finally. I can feel myself regaining strength. Oh, I needed this. Folks, the pig.
2: It looks like it wants the straw to itself.
0: Pig, I thought we were friends. Why are you turning on me?

your weapon turned against us both. You clutched the straw so tight it broke both our hands. Strange how what once divided them means so little when everything gets thrown off balance. It seems my time has come. There now, friend. Yes, that's quite a feast you found, huh?

0: You planned all this.
1: Planned? Oh no, my principled friend. I simply adapted. That's what we modern types do best.
0: Like parasites.
1: Call it whatever makes you feel better.
0: All right, less thinking, more doing. Unless you'd rather have a chat with Snowball.
2: Amazing, we've made it to the final act. Well done, everyone. It's night now, the wall is up, that's how we're standing. We're in a very different world than where we started. Buddy Bale is standing there, taking it all in, looking over the divided land. There's a stillness there, but also tension. This is the moment to let everything that's happened so far settle into your bodies. No need to push, just be present, and let the weight of the journey do the work. Alright, also there's this one section from 1939 where we're still testing out a few different lines. Did you get that sheet? Great. Let's run through them one by one, but we'll keep it moving, no overthinking. Just feel it out and we'll see what lands. Let's take our time with this one. When you're ready, lights up.

0: Did I hear that right?
1: Okay, this is the session I was talking about earlier. Let's take it one by one.
0: It seems Buddy Bale built a trap so clever he forgot to leave the accent.
1: Okay, next.
0: It seems Buddy Bale set the stage, cued the lights, and dropped the curtain on himself.
1: Mm-hmm.
0: It seems Buddy Bale aimed for drama and ended up the punchline.
1: Well, next one.
0: It seems Buddy Bale pulled the rug and somehow was the one to fall.
1: Nice.
0: It seems Buddy Bale's masterstroke turned out to be a self-portrait in clown paint.
1: Cool.
0: It seems Buddy Bale finally slipped on his own banana peel.
1: Great, let's hear the...

0: my strategy. The tower is mine by the right of power is mine by the force of. Wait, listen, the structure is collapsing.
1: Perfect. So the tower collapses, big moment, it comes crashing down straight onto Strashila's shelter, total chaos. In the dust and confusion, Strashila suddenly realizes he's holding the leash to the pig, but then he trips. It's messy, maybe even a little tragic, and from the other's point of view, it really looks like he let go of the pig on purpose. Let's make sure we're hitting both beats here, the physical stumble and that flicker of misinterpretation. Let's go for it.
0: Strashila has the pig. It's so over.
2: My moment comes at last.
0: You let it go?
3: Yes, of course, obviously, all part of the plan.
0: Strashila, you're a hero.
3: I'm very impressed, Strashila. Perhaps we can be friends after all?
1: Awesome! Almost there, folks. We're queuing into the final medley now. This is the big one. Everything we've built up to, all the tension, all the heart, it's all landing here. So let's give it everything we've got. Full voices, full presence, full commitment. Let's bring it home!

0: funny about all this.
1: Yes.
0: Quite the comedy of errors.
1: Now watch the men.
0: I want to apologize.
1: Their shelter.
0: I may have slightly miscalculated the whole peak control thing.
1: The grand designs no longer call.
0: Buddy Bale, ever the troublemaker.
1: Three guardians of empty fields. Now learning.

0: When ancient shadows disappear.
1: That's all for today. Thank you, everyone.
2: You are standing on a high-altitude plane under the midday sun. To the east is a line of mountains and volcanoes. To the west, a smaller cordillera of hills. In front of you, formations on the ground show that there was once water here. But this is one of the driest places on the planet. The sun is directly overhead and it stings in your eyes. The radiation from the sun in the mountains here is equal to that of the surface of the sister planet Venus. The air stirs with a thin, hot wind that blows across the land. Hardy grasses vibrate in the wind. In the distance, a massive mining operation sends up a plume of dust over industrially made mountains, over pyramids of ruination and rubble. People have walked here, have lived here for thousands of years, long before these mining colonies occupied the land, long before the machines began reforming the desert.

On every horizon, the dry hills ripple with liquid mirage. The desert dreams that it was once a sea. The way to learn a desert is to experience its many metamorphoses, its many distortions. Listen to a story about a space traveler who came to the damaged planet to learn for herself

had enough time fuel to reach orbit, but not enough to land my spacecraft on the surface.

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But I would go. And the only way is when time is extracted.

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1: Hello, everybody. This is William Joyce. And this is my first day of the residency here at Resonance Extra FM. And every day I'm inviting in a special guest to work with me on adapting past performances for radio. And also I'll be developing a new script called Daddy Dearest that I'll be bringing together at the end of the week. So today I have with me Vida Vojic.
2: Yes!
1: Vida Vojic.
2: You said it perfectly.
1: Thank you, Vida. Who is a fantastic performer and artist, drummer, Hildegard singer.
2: Yes.
1: Poet.
2: Sure.
1: Astrologer. Astrologer, is that
2: yeah,
1: right?
2: Yeah, or maybe just tarot reader.
1: I mean
2: I'm not at the level that I could be as an astrologer. I just think it's fun, you know, like all of that stuff, like astrology and tarot. It's just kind of like my guilty pleasure.
1: Yes,
2: it's the thing that makes me relax the most, and then in that relaxation of just being like, oh, my head is too full of things, I need to fill it with something kind of weird and potentially like illogical or whatever, I've just happened to like gain a lot of knowledge through just watching a lot of YouTube videos. And now I can kind of read tarot. But it's a weird kind of, I'm not sure what I think about it, relationship with the tarot.
1: Oh, well, we'll get back to that later because we might yes, we have time for that.
2: Yeah.
1: So we've been rehearsing today, haven't we? We've been rehearsing,
2: yeah.
1: Revisiting a performance of mine called Metronome that I performed earlier this year,
2: which I actually got to see live. I saw the premiere.
1: You saw the premiere, yeah. At Chemist Gallery in South London.
2: It's like January, right?
1: No, yes. February. It was end of January.
2: All right,
1: okay. February.
2: So
1: we've been revisiting some of the musical sections which Max Schuller made the original music for, but we've been rethinking them as acoustic versions with
2: MTV Unplugged.
1: But absolutely, that's
2: the vibe.
1: Yes,
2: yeah.
1: And so we're going to do some performances of that for you, for mm-hmm. everyone. Yeah,
2: and I'll be playing the talking drum. It's funny because you did that performance at the end of January, right? And I had just come back from Senegal.
1: Yes,
2: I spent a month in Senegal, and one of the things that I did there was that I played the drums, and specifically this little talking drum, which they have all over West Africa, different types of talking drums. And the one that they have in Senegal is called the tama. I've also heard it called the tamani.
1: Mm.
2: And it's almost like, I think it's like one of the tinier versions of it. And you carry it under your armpit and tie it to your shoulder. And it's a drum that speaks because you can basically change the pitch in real time, which you'll get to hear in just a minute. And you change the pitch of the skin of the drum by pushing on its strings on the side.
1: And you're holding it under your arm, aren't you?
2: Yeah, in the armpit kind of thing. And there's a whole like very sophisticated, probably talking drum language, which I have no idea how to speak. But I know how to change the pitch and I'm making something up. But in Senegal, they could literally like speak to each other.
1: I'm hearing your voice when we hear it, when you were doing it earlier.
2: Yeah, so it's
1: me,
2: my voice.
1: It's speaking your voice.
2: Yes. Let's say that. I should give a shout out to the guy who made me the drum and also gave me...
1: I had it made
2: by this guy called Musa, so I want to shout him out. Musa Jo. We had a lesson. We did a lesson in Dakar as well. And yeah, so I'm really happy to be playing
1: Musa
2: it. Musa Jo.
1: Amazing.
2: Yeah. Anyway. So
1: if you're listening...
2: I don't think he doesn't speak any English, but he speaks French. But what was I going to say about that? Anyway, I'm really stoked to be trying your metronome piece because it's obviously an incredible performance, and everyone were totally blown away by it. And
1: Thank you, Rita.
2: Yeah, I don't know if we get to, because we're working with that content the whole show, so maybe we get to chat about it.
1: Yeah, well, I should probably set the scene a little bit for the section that we're going to start with.
2: Yes.
1: Which is sort of halfway through, really, the piece. And it's when I've been developing this character called the actress over the past few years, which assumes that all audiences are aspiring actresses. And she's sort of based on a lot of figures from acting history, really, like Stella Adler, but also Quentin Crisp or Betty Bourne, sort of, characters that have authority. And there was, in this moment in Metronome, she's sort of wondering, how does the actress line up with the history of live art? So that's really where this piece begins. But anyhow, should we go for
2: it? I'll tie the drum to my shoulder.
1: Get your drum on, Rita. And I can find where we are. Okay. And I'll do that introduction part as well. Yeah. Okay. Well, if you really want to take apart the Master's house, then you really need the Master's toys, I mean tools. For these are your favourite toys. And I'm perfectly happy for you to have these toys, and to play with them at home and hug them to yourself, and share them with other people that come around and play with your tools. But you will not make me play with these toys. No, you will not make me play with these tools. Now here are a pair of scissors. One by one, come and cut my clothes off. Here's an all-you-can-eat buffet, presented on my naked body. Tuck in. Here are some fishing hooks, with pendulums tied to them. Watch me insert them into my forehead and swing to the music. Here's a skeleton. I want you to lie under it. Here's a camera. I want you to break the Western gaze with it. Here's a gorilla mask. I want you to decolonize the institution with it. Here's a gun. F me or run. Here's some barbed wire.

All right. Okay. Now I want you to cry. Now I want you to, I want you to come. Okay. Now I want you to bleed. I want you to piss. I want you to shit. I want you to lose your shit.

0: I want results. And don't f*** it up. Thank you, Vita.
1: Well, thank you all. So, metronome, eh?
0: Yes.
1: Why metronome? Like, why that title?
0: Well, it really came from wanting to do a costume that was based on a metronome that I had, where I'd be wearing tap shoes, and it was really the movement of the feet from side to side, and then somehow building on that costume that would be like a mahogany covered tap shoe, and then how it might be elaborated throughout the body, and then I had this idea of ultimately becoming a pendulum as well at the end of the performance. So I don't really know why metronome, even though I've made it into this big performance.
1: Yeah.
0: But there's something about the setting a pace, the authority of time, the variety of time, and the control of time, really, and what that might mean expanded across different topics that I bring up in the performance, really.
1: Brilliant. And you did indeed become a pendulum.
0: Yes.
1: At the end of, yeah.
0: Can you
1: just like describe that moment for those who didn't see it?
0: Well, actually, it's actually the moment we're about to restage. Right. Actually, was during this moment where I do this piece called Strike, and it's I'm on this sort of moving stage with two dressers, and they've been sort of building up and taking off costumes throughout the performance, and one of them's just hooked me up to a clamp that's clamped in the middle of Chemist Gallery, and from one of the I-beams, and the stage is about 30 centimeters off the floor, so it's not, you know, an extravagant height. And then the music is building, and then I sort of launch into Strike, and then the stage is removed from underneath my feet.
1: Oh, yes.
0: And then I'm sort of suspended slightly off the ground, and I'm just left there to dangle.
1: How did you feel about dangling?
0: Well, it took a few trials.
1: Were flying. You were like, you were a pendulum.
0: It took a few trials, and it was not without pain.
1: Really? Where was the pain?
0: In that area.
1: Oh, you know, really?
0: Well, that's where I was. That's where you end up, you know, the suspension area of the body.
1: I've never tried.
0: Okay. Yeah, well, anyhow, it took a few trials to get that right.
1: Mm-hmm. But, was it all about technique or what?
0: Sitting in the right way into the harness.
1: Interesting.
0: Really was the thing. Mm-hmm. But
1: yeah, did it feel good then to fly?
0: It did, and I think because the script kind of enters into this complete absurdity at this point where, you know, I'm also trying to memorize the script, but then just saying whatever comes to my head, the script kind of goes out the window. I know what I need to say.
1: Mm.
0: And it's a kind of the absurdity of what the strike might mean to time, actually.
1: Right. You know,
0: it's a kind of like break in time.
1: Yeah.
0: A break in what we consider to be our working lives.
1: Mm.
0: So,
1: exciting.
0: Anyhow,
1: let's just get into it.
0: Yeah.
1: So I'm going to switch to a regular snare drum now.
0: Okay, yes.
1: No more talking drum. Good old-fashioned snare drum.

0: Yeah, I think my mic's gone off.
1: Oh, that's amazing. I'm back. All right. Strike as you work, as you get paid. Strike as you pay your dancers. Strike. A performance of a strike. A performance of a workers. Strike. Your institution. Oh, your instructions for technicians. Strike. In support of your strike. As you kick this open door. Strike. And show how accommodating the institution is to your strike. Work. Work up to a reading of words. Strike. A consciousness of a labour. Strike. Your workers. Your dancers. Your technicians. Strike. Your profession. Your colleagues. Strike. You're a professional. Strike. It's a professional. Strike. You cultural workers. Strike. You culture vultures. Strike. Your gays. Strike. He's gay. Not a handbag. Strike. Look, but don't look. Strike. How dare you look? Strike. This is work. Strike. Please, this is work. Fab. Thank you, Vida.
2: My great pleasure, Will. It's very hot in the studio. Oof.
1: It is.
2: But I'm enjoying it.
1: I'm getting into the sweat, yeah.
2: Yeah. Surrendering, I think, is what we need to do.
1: So we're sort of moving...
2: territory, or
1: moving it through into the script, really, because this is, but we're going to take a different direction, aren't we? More of a vocal direction.
2: Yes,
1: on your part.
2: Yes.
1: We're going to go into blues.
2: Yeah, should I talk about my love for the blues?
1: Sure. Well, this is why I really consulted Vida in the production of Metronome, because I know your extensive knowledge of music, and I wanted the metronome piece to be switching from genre to genre on each element, like a metronome might be used at different tempos, anyway, so you were always the perfect person, but so I'm glad to be able to work on this with you today.
2: Yeah.
1: But yes, no, please tell us about...
2: Well, just that, I can say that I'll sing the song called Stormy Monday. I think it's like a real like blues classic. And, but I don't remember who sings it actually, but that's probably, or maybe it's like
1: probably
2: a general.
1: Everyone.
2: Yeah, exactly. Yeah. Exactly. And if possible, I would love these, like, cause my headphones aren't on at the moment, but it's nice cause we'll use some reverbs. I'd like to hear that. But yeah, I think blues was like, when I started playing like the guitar when I was like 12 maybe. Mm-hmm. And I got really into blues. It's like one of the first kind of genres that I felt like a real affinity with, which is funny. You know, I grew up in Sweden. It wasn't like that was any... But the weird thing, though, is I'm from Gothenburg, and Gothenburg has a sort of blues rock scene, or it's kind of like... It's a type of Gothenburg rock music, actually, that is often based on, like, the traditional blues scale and that kind of thing. But yeah, anyway, I just love blues. It's like, I think it's also the kind of, music that, is very open for kind of free improv and just vibes. And I wanted vibes, and I wanted, like, you know, the slowness of a lot of blues really allows you to, my headphones are coming on. So that's good. Yeah, this is good. But anyway, I just thought, because this section of Metronome talks about work and working and workers and And then I just felt like maybe this is the moment for me to sing some blues.
1: Well, I thought it was a perfect suggestion that we've been, yeah, that we brought today. But yeah.
2: Great. I mean, well, let's get into it. Maybe I could have some reverb on the microphone.
1: Everything's up and running for you?
2: Sort of. It would be nice with a little bit more volume in the headphones and then also some reverb. Oh, that's nice. Thank you. And then some reverb on my microphone. And then I'm... Yes, can I have even more? No, that's probably good. Oh no, maybe less actually. Sorry. Perfect. Thank you. Thank you, Milo.
1: We haven't even.
2: Well, thank you, Milo.
1: Wonderful Milo. Everyone knows.
2: Probably. Probably some kind of resonance guru, or I don't know.
1: Absolutely.
2: Yes.
1: Okay, so let's do it.
2: Let's do it, yeah. Actually, I'm going to have the script in front of me.
1: Oh, yeah.
2: I don't know when to stop, you know. Okay. All right.
0: They call it Stormy Monday.
1: A woman's work is never done.
0: But Tuesday is just as big.
1: A researcher's work is never done.
0: I said they call
1: a psychologist's work is never done.
0: Monday.
1: An archaeologist's work is never done.
0: It's just as bad.
1: An anthropologist's work is never done.
0: And Wednesday is worse, baby.
1: A socio-apologist's work is never done.
0: Natalia.
1: But that's because a Pakistani's work is never done. An Indian's work is never done. An Australasian's work is never done.
0: Saturday.
1: An African's work is never done.
0: Go out to play.
1: A North Korean's work is never done. But that's because your work for the Palestinians is never done.
0: And Saturday.
1: And your work for the Sudanians is never done.
0: And Sunday.
1: But that is because your work for the Armenians never began.
0: And I'll just get down on my knees.
1: And your work for the Guantanamo Armenians is never done. But that is because your work for the ancient Egyptians is never done. And your work for the ancient Mesopotamians is never done. Yes. Your work for the ancient is never done.
0: Lord have mercy on me.
1: Great.
2: Great, yeah. Maybe now, yes, back to talk.
1: Back to talk.
2: Ooh, I like it.
1: No, it was
2: it's
1: really...
2: It's kind of, we just played this through like once or twice and then we're going live. It's a really cool setup. I'm honored that we can do this. It's really cool.
1: No, and I love that we discovered this relationship where you're doing this singing in the back, because the next song is going to be... a similar sort of setup where you're doing a different kind of vocal in the background and I'm sort of just over the top layering my voice. And I mean, it's an absolute honor to be doing that.
2: Well,
1: with
2: likewise.
1: Such a voice of yours.
2: So, yeah, I just did a bit of a, let's say, my male drag right there.
1: Mm-hmm.
2: And now I'm going into a very different kind of frequency range because I will be singing... I will be using these Gregorian chants, actually, that I picked up while traveling earlier this spring.
1: Oh, yeah. Where were you traveling?
2: Well, I was traveling all over, like always. But I happened to be in France. I was planning to do a pilgrimage all on my own. But then I got a bit ill and I was like, I still want to have a bit of a holy moment. What can I do? I'm too weak to hike, you know. And then I thought, why don't I just check into a monastery? And France is actually full of them, and similar like it's quite similar in the UK as well. Basically, you have all these monasteries where you can just do like 3 to 4 day, or I think 1 to 5 day retreats. Anyway, like you can't stay more than a certain amount of number of days, but also you can basically check into these monasteries and you get a bed or like your own little room. You get 3 meals a day and you get to just participate in as many services as you want. And there would have been, I think, 6 of them a day, starting at like, I don't know, 6:30 or something. And then the last one at 7:30 in the evening. And it's just wonderful.
1: God.
2: And I absolutely found God. And it was a Trappist Cistercian monastery, well, nunnery, actually, 18 nuns in the French Alps, like kind of close to... Saint Marcellin was like the village that you got off in, and then
1: it's very
2: fitting
1: that we chose this for this last piece, because
2: yeah,
1: this is a point in the performance where I'm sort of dropping off. I mean, it won't come across in this version that we've constructed today, but in the actual version, I'm sort of losing my words. There's a sense of deterioration of the actress that I've, just the character that I've sort of built up. But maybe not. That's how
2: maybe
1: I see it. But many people say that. Yeah, exactly. Maybe she's found God too.
2: Maybe
1: or,
2: she's,
1: you know,
2: transcending the limits of being somehow.
1: Oh, yeah. I like that idea.
2: Yeah. And that was, so basically these melodies, what I'm going to sing now is taken straight out of that experience. It's just melodies that the nuns were singing. And they have some kind of strange... I mean, you heard them earlier, and it's kind of like, okay, everything changes. Like, the space changes with them.
1: Okay.
2: So I'm really excited to put these two things together.
1: All right, well,
2: let the actress fly.
1: Shall we go for it?
2: Yes, we need some reverb, and then we're good to go.
1: Oh, yeah, I think on mine as well.
2: Oh, yeah. We're starting inside of the church, aren't we? I can have quite a lot of reverb, actually. Yes, I am. Just okay. All right, we good to go?

0: What's your work? Watches you work?
1: Watches you toil?
0: Watches you work to tell us how much you toil?
1: Look at your lot.
0: Look at your job.
1: As you ask for that support.
0: As you accept that award.
1: And thank thee, no saving.
0: And thank the.
1: As you dedicate
0: no saver.
1: This award to the.
0: As you dedicate this award to.
1: To raise awareness of the.
0: To raise awareness of the.
1: By Jove, look at your job.
0: By Jove, look at your job.
1: Look as you. Look at you as you travel.
0: Look at you as you travel.
1: As you read your labor.
0: As you read your labor.
1: As you spread your labor.
0: As you spread your labor.
1: Up and down and across the
0: Mediterranean. Up and down and across the Mediterranean Sea.
1: Look as you follow your migrant
0: footsteps. Look at you as you follow your migrant footsteps.
1: As you research your ancestors.
0: As you research your ancestors' excavation site.
1: From the river to the sea.
0: From the river to the sea, like Lady Liberty. And up and down, forwards and backwards over
1: the upper, lower,
0: middle, whatever class, sea.
1: To the colonies across the globe.
0: To the colonies across the globe and up and down it.
1: Look as you represent your research about your family's oppressed.
0: Look at you as you represent your research about your family's oppressed workers. Through the same institution that oppressed them.
1: Strike.
0: This is not a performance. Strike.
1: Strike. This is not a performance of labor.
0: Strike. This is not entertainment.
1: Strike.

0: this is not entertainment.
1: For if when the thing is useless, so is the labor contained within it.
0: Strike this is
1: the emotional, the physical, the whatever labor does not count as labor and is therefore useless. The actress has an intangible, incomplete quality. Think about it as not as a virtue, not a failing that needs to be fixed or compensated. Pathetic, maybe. Sensitive. Now that's a virtue. Thank God that's still left in some of us. Thank God there are still useless people. I love doing that.
2: Oh, we're still in the church. No, not anymore. Me too. It's so, singing like that is just like, it just cleans you somehow.
3: Mm.
2: You know?
3: Well, I feel cleansed.
2: Well, good.
3: Hearing you.
2: I feel like the actress has, I just feel like the actress has a kick-ass quality to her. I always feel really like on fire after seeing her. I think a lot of people feel that way, actually.
3: I'm glad to hear it.
2: So we're finishing. No time for tarot this time.
3: No time for tarot.
2: No. You'll have it off air, on air, or sort of thing.
3: Which is probably better.
2: Yeah. Okay.
3: Well, thank you everyone for listening.
2: Thank you. Thank you all for inviting me.
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6: 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Welcome to For the Lost Sonic Archives. We have 6 live performances coming up right here from this amazing venue in Loughborough Junction and broadcast live on Resonance Extra. We have the fantastic Eleanor Lee. We will also have Lorena Shapiro, O Tiny, Operation Goatee, Adam Bowman, and later on we will have our headliners, Night Movies. But first, I would like to introduce and welcome to the stage the presenter, the host of For the Lost, and the creator of tonight's event, Dee Sada. Dee, welcome. Firstly, can you tell us just a little bit about For the Lost?
7: Thank you, Martin. This is our compere for the evening to give my voice a break today. Well, in terms of For the Lost, it's our first year anniversary celebrations today. We're really excited to be at Spanners, but also live on the radio at the same time and also with an audience in the room. It's our first year celebration. For the Lost is really a platform to celebrate the uncelebrated, to represent the unrepresented. So we have poets, sound art, storytelling. We have a bit of everything.
6: So how did tonight's event come about?
7: So it is part of our first year anniversary celebrations. We've been on the airwaves for a year, and I thought it'd be a really good idea to bring together this wonderful community of artists. We're really lucky to have Resonance engineers live in the house today. We have Jack and Lorena, who will be broadcasting and helping us. And we've also got some of the artists that have really made an impact on the show. So we felt, what better way to celebrate than to have a big birthday cake that's over in the corner and a live audience to get to know some of the artists that we really have got to know and love over the last year.
6: So can you tell us a little bit about tonight's performers?
7: Sure. So we're about to kick off in a couple of minutes with Eleanor Lee. Eleanor is a student of the London Guildhall School of Music. She has a new release coming up very shortly called Music from the Archives. So we'll be starting with Eleanor. We will then be going to Lorena Shapiro, who has been a real heartbeat of Resonance FM. She is our in-house engineer, shows up every week, and she makes magic happen. So really great that she is joining us in her capacity as not only an engineer, but an amazing sound artist. We then have O'Tiny. We have O'Tiny featuring Michael on bass, the newest addition to her group, with some fantastic visuals as well. After that, we'll be going to Operation Goatee for some concrete spoken word poetry noise. Really looking forward to that. We then head over to legendary Adam Bowman, who's just come from his recent three-day residency at Cafe Otto, which is unheard of. That shows his legendary status. And finally, we wrap up with Night Movies headlining as well.
6: So it is time for our first live performance of the night. So Spanners, would you please welcome to the stage the fantastic Eleanor Lee.